You just heard Antropolis by Gabriela Ortiz. The San Francisco Symphony was led by guest conductor Maren Alsop. And timpanist Edward Steffen gets a solo bow. And now he's joined by the rest of the percussion section, and now the brass of the San Francisco Symphony. And now Maren Alsop asks the full symphony to stand. Composer Gabriela Ortiz was born into music. Her parents performed in an ensemble committed to preserving Mexico's folk traditions. After earning her Ph.D. in electroacoustic composition from the City University in London, she returned to Mexico City, where she's taught at the Universidad Nacional Autónoma de México since 2000. In 2016, she was awarded the prestigious Premio Nacional de Ciencias y Artes. In 2019, she was admitted into the Academia de Artes, and in 2022 became the first woman composer inducted into the Colegio Nacional. She also holds the composer's chair at Carnegie Hall for the 2024-25 season. In a moment, Maren Alsop will return with pianist Gabriela Montero, who will play her own concerto inspired by the many moods of Latin America. You're listening to a broadcast concert by the San Francisco Symphony from Davies Symphony Hall. I'm Rick Malone. Gabriela Montero has this to say about her Piano Concerto No. 1, which she wrote in 2016. Quote, "In a process of musical osmosis, a natural consequence of the globalized, interconnected world in which we now live, my Piano Concerto No. 1, the Latin Concerto, honors the musical traditions that have shaped me, while inviting the cultural idioms of my native continent to the concert halls of Europe and the wider world. European formalism and the informality of Latin America's rich rhythmical identity merge in a complementary dance of both the joyful and the macabre. Writing my concerto, I set out to describe the complex and often contradictory character of Latin America, from the rhythmically exuberant to the forebodingly demonic. For every suggestion of surface celebration, in the first movement Mambo, for instance, there are undercurrents of disruption. The third movement Allegro Venezolano, which cites the well-known Venezuelan tune Pajarillo, is interrupted at times by the dark arts of black magic, a symbolic reminder of the malevolent forces that too often hold our continent hostage to tyranny in its multiple guises." End quote. And you hear the applause now for pianist Gabriela Montero, who first performed with the San Francisco Symphony in 2009. She joins the symphony and guest conductor Maren Alsop tonight for her own Piano Concerto No. 1, the Latin Concerto.

You've just heard the Piano Concerto No. 1, the Latin Concerto, written in 2016 by Gabriela Montero. The composer herself was the soloist, and Marin Alsop led the San Francisco Symphony. Gabriela Montero has recorded her concerto with the Orchestra of the Americas, conducted by Carlos Miguel Prieto. Gabriela Montero began formal piano lessons at the age of 4 in her native Venezuela and appeared as a concerto soloist when she was 8. She studied at London's Royal Academy of Music and in 1995 won third prize in the International Chopin Piano Competition. Her international career as a pianist has always been highlighted by her skills at improvising on themes submitted by the audience, much as keyboard giants like Mozart and Beethoven did in earlier times. She says that that's where her composing career started. Her first orchestral composition, Ex Patria, won a Latin Grammy for Best Classical Album. Canaima, a quintet for piano and strings, which she wrote in 2024, had its premiere at the ceremony where she received the Václav Havel Prize for Creative Dissent from the New York-based Human Rights Foundation, one of several humanitarian awards she's been given. She was nominated for a Grammy Award as a pianist in 2008 for her album Baroque, and in 2009 she was a featured performer at the inauguration of President Barack Obama. I'll be back in a moment with the second half of this concert by Marin Alsop and the San Francisco Symphony, a pair of common and uncommon fanfares, and an ambitious work by a young Samuel Barber. Recordings of Michael Tilson Thomas and the San Francisco Symphony are available on the orchestra's Grammy Award-winning in-house label, SFS Media. 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You can find more information at sfsymphony.org/store. The San Francisco Symphony's Keeping Score series is available on Blu-ray and DVD for an in-depth exploration of some of the greatest pieces of music ever written. 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
2: Welcome back to Davies Symphony Hall for the second half of this broadcast concert by the San Francisco Symphony with guest conductor Marin Alsop. I'm Rick Malone. In 1941, conductor Eugene Goossens started a commissioning project at the Cincinnati Symphony to, literally, drum up support for America and its allies in the lead-up to World War II. He asked 18 composers to write fanfares for brass and percussion. Quote, "It is my idea," Goossens said, "to make these fanfares stirring and significant contributions to the war effort," end quote. Aaron Copland was one of those composers, and after considering several different themes, he settled on a title that was at once general and specific. Quote, "It was the common man, after all, who was doing all the dirty work in the war and the army," he later explained. "He deserved a fanfare," end quote. As it turned out, Copland's is the only one of the 18 that is still played today. In fact, when Joan Tower was commissioned in 1986 to write a fanfare, Copland's was the only one she could think of. But something about it had always bothered her. Quote, "I was reading a lot of feminist books, and then the Houston Symphony came along and said, 'We'd like you to write a fanfare.' And I said, 'Okay, a fanfare. What the hell is a fanfare?' I started thinking about Copland and the only fanfare I knew, Fanfare for the Common Man, and the title really bothered me. For the common man? What the hell is that? It's kind of elitist. So I had to turn that one around," end quote. She eventually turned it around 6 times so far, with each fanfare dedicated to a woman of note. Number 1 being dedicated to none other than Marin Alsop. And here is Marin Alsop, longtime music director and now music director laureate of the Baltimore Symphony. She takes the podium here at Davies Symphony Hall to lead members of the San Francisco Symphony in Aaron Copland's Fanfare for the Common Man and Joan Tower's Fanfare for the Uncommon Woman, number 1.

Marin Alsop led members of the San Francisco Symphony in Aaron Copland's Fanfare for the Common Man and Joan Towers' Fanfare for the Uncommon Woman No. 1, which was dedicated to Maestro Alsop. Marin Alsop is also a conductor of honor of Brazil's Sao Paulo Symphony, where she was music director from 2012 to 2019. She was also music director of the Cabrillo Festival of Contemporary Music for 25 years, leading 174 premieres. She's recorded more than 200 albums, winning numerous Grammy, Classical Brit, and Gramophone Awards. She's the first and so far only conductor to receive a MacArthur Fellowship, and has been honored with the World Economic Forum's Crystal Award and honorary doctorates from Yale University and the Juilliard School. In a moment, Marin Alsop will return with an ambitious first symphony from a soon-to-be legend. You're listening to a broadcast concert by the San Francisco Symphony from Davies Symphony Hall. I'm Rick Malone. Samuel Barber began composing when he was just 7. At 14, he was one of the very first class of students to study at the Curtis Institute in Philadelphia. At 18, he won a major prize for a violin sonata that is now lost, and at 24, he won both a Guggenheim Traveling Fellowship and the American Prix de Rome. He had already had several short works performed by major orchestras, and the Prix de Rome panel called him the most talented and deserving student of music in America. The prize gave him the chance to live and study in Italy for 2 years, and one of the pieces that he took with him to finish was what he called an orchestra piece of ambitious tendencies, end quote. It became what he initially called his first symphony in one movement. It's an amazingly constructed work. It compresses the classic four-movement symphony structure into one, and all of the material is based on three themes which are introduced right at the beginning. The first theme returns as the basis for the second movement scherzo, and the oboe brings back the second theme for a lyrical slow movement. The first theme comes back again in the form of a passacaglia, a repeated bass line with variations on top, and then finally the third original theme serves as a recapitulation for the entire symphony. The piece had a successful premiere in Italy in December 1936, and within a few months it had been performed by the Cleveland Orchestra, the New York Philharmonic, the London Philharmonic, and the Vienna Philharmonic, and one of America's most eminent critics, Olin Downs, wrote that, quote, "The work has the feel and certain tangible evidences of a gifted young musician of 26 seeking and gradually discovering means of self-expression," end quote. Once again, here is guest conductor Marin Alsop to lead the San Francisco Symphony in Samuel Barber's Symphony No. 1.

0: Music for strings, percussion, and celesta by Bella Bartok. Michael Tilson Thomas led the San Francisco Symphony, recorded live at Davies Symphony Hall in October 2002. You've been listening to a broadcast concert of the San Francisco Symphony from Davies Symphony Hall, featuring the Piano Concerto No. 1, the Latin Concerto, by Gabriela Montero, with the composer herself as the soloist. Guest conductor Marin Alsop also led the symphony in Aaron Copland's Fanfare for the Common Man, Joan Towers' Fanfare for the Uncommon Woman No. 1, Antropolis by Gabriela Ortiz, and the Symphony No. 1 by Samuel Barber. These broadcast concerts are produced by the San Francisco Symphony, and music director Esa-Pekka Salonen, president Priscilla B. Geislin, and chief executive officer Matthew Spivey. This broadcast was recorded by John Johansson and edited by Jason O'Connell, and the program notes were adapted from those written by James M. Keller. National syndication of these concerts is provided by the WFMT Radio Network. 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The San Francisco Symphony's Keeping Score series is available on Blu-ray and DVD for an in-depth exploration of some of the greatest pieces of music ever written. 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Thank you for listening. And I hope you'll join us for the next broadcast concert by the San Francisco Symphony.
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Well, that is a traditional Cypriot dance, the Karsilama dance collection, which was apparently heard by Antonio Vivaldi. And in the new recording featuring the ensemble Il Pomodoro, with the famous violinist Federico Guglielmo, he's joined by cellist Giovanni Solima, and they've put together a recording, a little bit jaw-dropping, that features the recently discovered Lost Concerto by Vivaldi, and works by both Vivaldi and Tartini that reflect on the international nature of Venice at the time. One of three crossover recordings we're celebrating this week right here on Millennium of Music. I'm Robert Aubrey Davis. We have to begin with the latest recording from the Constantinople Ensemble. We've heard many of their releases on the past, but this time around they're working with the Holland Baroque. And the idea is the crossing over that goes between the time of Francis of Assisi and the great collection and the Lardario di Cortona that we see, but how those are reflected in the Constantinople region, naturally enough, because there was a relationship between Francis and Sultan Malik al-Kamil, incredibly, and it was part of the siege of Damietta in Egypt during the Fifth Crusade. And there was a moment of dialogue between these two. The great emir was known for his hospitality and wisdom. What they talked about, we're not sure, but Francis apparently tried to convert the sultan to Christianity. However, there was mutual recognition and respect. This recording reflects that. Okay. And the first piece that we absolutely have to hear, because it is jaw-dropping, I was not aware that the figure of Ali Ufki, born in 1610, lived on to 1675, was in fact the Polish musician Wojciech Bobowski, who built a bridge between Western and Ottoman culture. So we'll start with that. Hear one of the works of Demetrius Kantemir, who we've heard in the past, and then some of the versions of the Lardario di Cortona, as you might have heard it, in the Ottoman Empire.

Well, that recording is called Dialogos, and it is a reflection on the time when Francis of Assisi had a meeting in real life with the Sultan Malik al-Kamil and what might have happened out of it. And it is a collaboration between the Ensemble Constantinople and Holland Baroque. One of three extraordinary releases this week right here on Millennium of Music. I'm Robert Aubrey Davis.

I'm Robert Aubrey Davis. Well, for this next one, I hope you're sitting down. I mean, most of what we're about to hear is pretty conventional. It's the latest in the King Singers. They're doing a series they're calling Headspace. The first one is called Candlelight, and it is dedicated to meditation and quiet. So we have some beautiful Renaissance pieces. We have some plain chant. We'll hear Hildegard von Bingen, but also Edvard Grieg, Judith Bingham, Anna Torvaldsdottir, and almost jaw-droppingly, John Cage's 433 in its entirety. If you do not know what John Cage's 433 is, look it up. It will change your life. It is in its entirety in this recording. Oh my, but in the meantime, for our purposes, we will hear some of the beautiful settings they chose. Christ is the Light, the Christus qui Lux by Robert White. Some of the fantastic Orlando Gibbons songs, but they have a little bit of a trick on this particular recording. They're joined here by the cornet soloist Jeremy West, who does a little free thinking as we hear these pieces. The O Eucharis by Hildegard von Bingen and the gorgeous Ave Maria of Robert Parsons. The recording is called Headspace, Candlelight, and it's the King's Singers.

Well, that's the latest in the King Singers, and I do believe this is part of a series called Headspace. Candlelight is the first in the series, and as I'm saying, three recordings where we are crossing over. This week right here on Millennium of Music, I'm Robert Aubrey Davis.

I'm Robert Aubrey Davis. Well, we went in with the latest from the ensemble Il Pomodoro, and they're very fine in their work with the universe of the Baroque era. But this recording, apparently the Guglielmos, Federico and Giovanni, had a chat with Giovanni Solima, and they actually decided to look at the roots of the music that was popular at the time. Because we do know that Venice had the relationship, in Arabic it was called Al-Bundukiya, and there was numbers of pieces dedicated out of the Ottoman Empire and the Arabic-speaking world to it. But also, we have the idea that, in fact, we'll start with a little piece from Il Grosso Mogul. When you hear that violin concerto, you may not know that probably is dedicated to the great Mogul Diamond. And the relationship in trade between Cyprus and particularly Albanian Sicily, there's actually ancient Albanian folk tunes quoted, and some of the gondolier songs, I did not know this, came out of the traditions from the East, and incredibly, I did know about the Tasso Sonatas by Tartini. I did not know that one of them quotes a gondolier song that quotes some of these other ideas. This is based on the idea that they found the Teresa cello work, which very probably dedicated to one of the young ladies of the Ospedali, where Vivaldi taught in Venice. But this is set as a concerto in the key of E minor. It's incomplete, and it has its own rhythm listing because it is brand new. So therefore, we're going to hear this extraordinary opportunity to hear a brand new rhythm listing. I think it's 787 in the assignment. But in the meantime, we'll go back and forth to ancient Cypriot music and Tartini and Vivaldi, Il Pomodoro, Federico Guglielmo, and cellist Giovanni Solima.

So the recording is called Al Bundukiya, and again, that is the Arabic name for Venice, The Lost Concerto, and we went back and forth from Cypriot folk music to Vivaldi to Tartini and back to Vivaldi. This is an amazing recording, the latest on Warner Erato, and it is Il Pomodoro, Federico Guglielmo and Giovanni Solima, the cello soloist. For complete information about these recordings, simply go to our website, millenniumofmusic.com. We're always very pleased when you do. Our technical director is Christopher Drummond, and for SiriusXM Satellite Radio, this has been your producer and host for Millennium of Music. I'm Robert Aubrey Davis.

0: The repertoire of sacred choral and organ music is replete with music of praise, and on The Next with Heart and Voice, we'll explore some of these pieces, including psalms, hymns, and spiritual songs. Great works by Herbert Howells, Rena Esmail, C.H.H. Perry, and a host of others. I'm Peter Dubois, and I hope you'll join me.
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0: Violinist Johan Dahlin with the pianist Christian Ile Hadland, The Lullaby by Grazia Bacevitz. It's J.S. Bach and the Strange Case of the Italian Typo coming up.
1: What makes for a compelling stage portrayal of a musical master? Pianist Hershey Felder has made a career of portraying the likes of Chopin, Gershwin, and Moore on stage via his own productions, and this week on A Tempo, we'll hear more. I'm Rachel Katz, and I'll chat with him about his upcoming production of Rachmaninoff and the Tsar in Malvern, Pennsylvania, and bringing artists to life through acting and piano performance. We'll also hear about this year's Summer Opera Fest coming to Kelsey Theater. 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
0: Sei solo. That's Italian for you're on your own. Is that what Bach really meant to write at the top of his 6 sonatas for violin? Because that feels a little exposed. He might have meant sei soli. Now that means 6 solos. Makes sense. But then it doesn't feel like Bach to make a lot of, you know, errors in any language. Maybe he meant exactly what he wrote. It was a challenge and a warning to a performer before sending them off with just a bow and 4 strings and some of his most difficult work. In this case, he doesn't even send them off with a bow. This is lutenist Eduardo Eguez's take on the violin sonata number 1.

0: The Metamorphosis 2 by Philip Glass. Chopin the Diplomat, coming up.
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0: Do you often find yourself adjusting your work to accommodate those around you? It's diplomacy. It's a good skill to have. You might think successful artists get to skip out on all that. They just sit down and crank out their art and never have to interact with mere mortals. But Frédéric Chopin would beg to differ. This man knew the art of diplomacy. This next piece was complex enough that he very intentionally marked the tempo quite slow, so the players didn't hate him for it.

0: How are race car drivers and young classical musicians the same?
1: Whenever they're done racing, they're always thanking everyone back at the factory. And so they're just driving the car, but there are so many people who helped them get to where they are now. It just reminds me of that.
0: That spirit of gratitude.
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0: The somewhat stern, yet also playful, piano stylings of Bengt Forsspalli, performing the valse Elegiac by Valborg Ajolin, Swedish composer and pianist.
1: What makes for a compelling stage portrayal of a musical master? Pianist Hershey Felder has made a career of portraying the likes of Chopin, Gershwin, and Moore on stage via his own productions, and this week on A Tempo, we'll hear more. I'm Rachel Katz, and I'll chat with him about his upcoming production of Rachmaninoff and the Tsar in Malvern, Pennsylvania, and bringing artists to life through acting and piano performance. We'll also hear about this year's Summer Opera Fest coming to Kelsey Theater. That's A Tempo, Saturday night at 7 on the Classical Network.

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0: love songs written for and sung by a string quartet, the Chilingirian Quartet with Cypresses by Antonín Dvořák.
1: The repertoire of sacred choral and organ music is replete with music of praise, and on the next With Heart and Voice, we'll explore some of these pieces, including psalms, hymns, and spiritual songs. 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
0: As you settle into the dark of the night, this piece carries you off into dreamland. A shimmering work with an otherworldly touch of magic. Melodies inspired by Hebridean folk song, Vernon Handley here conducting the Royal Philharmonic. It's a Celtic symphony by Granville Bantock.

0: passion just oozing from every single note of that work by Ermanno Valferrari, The Jewels of the Madonna Suite, the BBC Philharmonic performing.
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3: Now that you're in weekend mode, you're in for a treat here. Something that's a little bit of everything. A work that's part outdoor spectacle, part public art piece. And within its quieter intersections, it feels a little like a violin concerto. Here's violinist Iona Brown and the Academy of St. Martin in the Fields. It's Mozart's Serenade No. 4 in D major.

0: Music meant to carry with it the quiet beauty of a garden in bloom. Pianist Joanne Polk with From Grandmother's Garden by Amy Beach.
1: What makes for a compelling stage portrayal of a musical master? Pianist Hershey Felder has made a career of portraying the likes of Chopin, Gershwin, and Moore on stage via his own productions. And this week on A Tempo, we'll hear more. I'm Rachel Katz, and I'll chat with him about his upcoming production of Rachmaninoff and the Tsar in Malvern, Pennsylvania, and bringing artists to life through acting and piano performance. We'll also hear about this year's Summer Opera Fest coming to Kelsey Theater. That's A Tempo, Saturday night at 7 on the Classical Network.

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3: Begins with a piece of music that pays homage to the music that helped shape the life and career of guitar pioneer Zhuifei Yang. 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
1: What makes for a compelling stage portrayal of a musical master? Pianist Hershey Felder has made a career of portraying the likes of Chopin, Gershwin, and Moore on stage via his own productions, and this week on A Tempo, we'll hear more. I'm Rachel Katz, and I'll chat with him about his upcoming production of Rachmaninoff and the Tsar in Malvern, Pennsylvania, and bringing artists to life through acting and piano performance. We'll also hear about this year's Summer Opera Fest coming to Kelsey Theater. 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
4: You are in for a real treat with this work. Cuban composer Leo Brower arranged 7 Lennon-McCartney songs into a large work for guitar and string orchestra. And here, guitarist William Canningeiser and the Alexander String Quartet share a small slice. It's Eleanor Rigby.

0: Inspired by a poem about a whimsical pastoral world, the Ulster Orchestra with The Happy Forest by Arnold Bax. I'm Melanie Renata. Thanks for being with me this morning. Be good to yourself today, and be good to your neighbor too, okay?
1: What makes for a compelling stage portrayal of a musical master? Pianist Hershey Felder has made a career of portraying the likes of Chopin, Gershwin, and Moore on stage via his own productions, and this week on A Tempo, we'll hear more. I'm Rachel Katz, and I'll chat with him about his upcoming production of Rachmaninoff and the Tsar in Malvern, Pennsylvania, and bringing artists to life through acting and piano performance. We'll also hear about this year's Summer Opera Fest coming to Kelsey Theatre. That's A Tempo, Saturday night at 7 on the Classical Network.

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0: Marie Christine, The Little Mermaid, King Mackerel, Moby Dick, Chippy, Celebration, and Some Like It Hot, among others.
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2: Here is harpist Victoria Drake with a collection of four preludes by Mexican composer Manuel Ponce.

0: It is harvest time in much of the states, and all you have to do is take a drive to a rural area to see farmers harvesting corn or soybeans or what have you, and it creates a smell in the air. You sense that. Bedřich Smetana must have sensed that, because you feel it in his From Bohemia's Woods and Fields with the Milwaukee Symphony Orchestra. I'm Steve Sterik.
1: How are race car drivers and young classical musicians the same?
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0: Charles Mackaras was 61 years old when he recorded the last two Mozart symphonies. Lean and vibrant in character. One critic wrote that Mackaras had, with these recordings, discovered a fountain of youth.

0: Mazurek by Antonin Dvorak, the Berlin Philharmonic led by Manfred Honeck and soloist Anne-Sophie Mutter.
1: 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Hi, I'm Tony Morris. 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
0: Here's Charles Bacaris and the Prague Chamber Orchestra with the Symphony 40 by Mozart.

0: You just feel like saying bravo, Mozart. And bravo, Charles McCarris and the Prague Chamber Orchestra for their performance of the Symphony 40. 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
0: This next piece asks the question, which ballroom are we in? It's the famed Danzón No. 2 by Mexican composer Arturo Márquez. Alondra de la Parra conducts the Philharmonic Orchestra of the Americas.

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0: This is the Classical Network, WWFM Trenton Princeton 89.1 HD, WWNJ Toms River 91.1 HD, WWCJ Cape May 89.1, and WWPJ Penn Argyle, Pennsylvania 89.5.
1: When I was a kid, I played in my local community orchestra, and we gave a holiday concert. That holiday concert included the Tchaikovsky Romeo and Juliet Overture. It came at the end of the program. There was wonderful applause, and as I was walking through the crowd, I heard someone say, "Oh, of course they waited until the end to play that tune. You know, that tune." And since that time, I've known this piece as That Tune. Maybe you're going to think of it that way, too. A performance of the Romeo and Juliet Fantasy Overture by Tchaikovsky is later this hour.

0: It ends like a dream, just into the ether. The Dream of Cleopatra by French composer Mel Bonny. Leo Hussein conducted the Orchestra of Toulouse.
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0: It is amazing how the Tchaikovsky Romeo and Juliet Fantasy Overture follows the Shakespeare play. With that somber opening, you can hear the chorus intone the words, "Where civil blood makes civil hands unclean." You hear the fight scene and the balcony scene and the love between Romeo and Juliet. Here's the Fantasy Overture, Romeo and Juliet by Tchaikovsky. Ricardo Chailly conducts the Cleveland Orchestra.

0: You feel like you've lived through the entire story listening to the fantasy overture Romeo and Juliet by Tchaikovsky, the Cleveland Orchestra led by Ricardo Chailly.
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2: What makes for a compelling stage portrayal of a musical master? Pianist Hershey Felder has made a career of portraying the likes of Chopin, Gershwin, and Moore on stage via his own productions, and this week on A Tempo, we'll hear more. I'm Rachel Katz, and I'll chat with him about his upcoming production of Rachmaninoff and the Tsar in Malvern, Pennsylvania, and bringing artists to life through acting and piano performance. We'll also hear about this year's Summer Opera Fest coming to Kelsey Theater. That's A Tempo, Saturday night at 7 on the Classical Network.
0: This next piece began life as one of Bach's violin concertos. Bach himself made the transcription for keyboard. It's known as the Keyboard Concerto No. 7. Angela Hewitt is joined by the Australian Chamber Orchestra.

0: Box music is indestructible. You can do anything with it. And his powdered wig face just comes shining through. The Bach Keyboard Concerto No. 7 began life as one of the violin concertos by Bach. The violin concerto came first, the keyboard transcription made by Bach himself second. Angela Hewitt at the keyboard with the Australian Chamber Orchestra led by Richard Tognetti.
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0: The sea can be an unforgiving place. You can almost feel the sea spray in your face as you hear the opening of this great overture by Richard Wagner. It's the story of a sailor who has committed such an incredible crime that he is doomed to sail the seas of the world forever until he finds the love of a woman. The overture to Richard Wagner's The Flying Dutchman is about 7 minutes away.

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0: It is a powerful piece, the third and final movement of the Violin Concerto by Samuel Coleridge Taylor. The original score was lost at sea, and Coleridge Taylor had to reconstruct the piece from memory. It's one of the stories that you'll hear when you hear the conversation between Julie Amacher and violinist Gil Shaham on New Classical Tracks. 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Gil Shaham with the Virginia Symphony Orchestra, led by Eric Jacobson, in that performance.
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0: The Cardinal from 1963 was another collaboration with director Otto Preminger and graphic designer Saul Bass, and it was based on the life of Francis Cardinal Spellman, Archbishop of New York. It starred Tom Tryon, Roby Schneider, John Huston, nominated for 6 Oscars, and it was the last appearance in The Cardinal by veteran film star Dorothy Gish. Yeah, and the opening credits are, again, Saul Bass, known for kind of doing edgy, very modern graphic design in his opening credits. More of the movies for which Saul Bass did the credits and the graphic design coming up.
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0: Saul Bass did a lot of things. He also directed motion pictures. We'll get to that. He won an Oscar for a documentary. But we move on here. In his 40-year career, Saul Bass, graphic designer, worked for, yes, we already mentioned Otto Preminger, Billy Wilder, Stanley Kubrick, Martin Scorsese, and of course, Alfred Hitchcock. He did the titles, the high-angle shot of the skyscraper in North by Northwest. We're going to talk about that in a minute. And the disjointed text that races together and falls apart in Psycho. He also, did Vertigo. Here is Bernard Herrmann's music, A Suite from Vertigo. Remember those opening credits? Ooh, make you dizzy.

0: Elmer Bernstein's music from The Age of Innocence. That's a great movie, too. Martin Scorsese, who worked with Saul and Elaine Bass for a couple of his movies, Goodfellas, Cape Fear, and Casino was, I think, their last title sequence in 1995. And screenwriter Nicholas Pileggi, who did the screenplay for Goodfellas and was married to Nora Ephron, screenwriter and director, said of Saul and Elaine Bass, "So you write a book of 300 to 400 pages, then you boil it down to a script of maybe 100 to 150 pages, and eventually you have the pleasure of seeing that the Basses have knocked you right out of the ballpark. They've boiled it down to 4 minutes flat." And that's kind of the artistry that they had when they did their graphic designs. More of the graphic designed movies of Saul and Elaine Bass coming up.
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0: Just wanted to remind you again, this Saturday Cinema is a listener request, actually, from Jack Brewer. And a big happy birthday to you, Jack, who requested, hey, why don't you do a show all about the movies of Saul Bass, who did the opening credits, graphic designer, movie poster designer. And it was a great idea. Actually, I probably could have gotten 2 hours out of it because he did so much. Here's a later film that he did. He and Elaine did the opening credits for Big, Howard Shore's music.

0: in the score to Psycho. Saul Bass did the wonderful opening credits, and he did so many things. Corporate logos. Look him up. You'll see all these terrific things he did. He also was a filmmaker. I'm Lynn Warfel.
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2: What makes for a compelling stage portrayal of a musical master? Pianist Hershey Felder has made a career of portraying the likes of Chopin, Gershwin, and Moore on stage via his own productions, and this week on A Tempo, we'll hear more. I'm Rachel Katz, and I'll chat with him about his upcoming production of Rachmaninoff and the Tsar in Malvern, Pennsylvania, and bringing artists to life through acting and piano performance. We'll also hear about this year's Summer Opera Fest coming to Kelsey Theater. 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
2: What makes for a compelling stage portrayal of a musical master? Pianist Hershey Felder has made a career of portraying the likes of Chopin, Gershwin, and Moore on stage via his own productions, and this week on A Tempo, we'll hear more. I'm Rachel Katz, and I'll chat with him about his upcoming production of Rachmaninoff and the Tsar in Malvern, Pennsylvania, and bringing artists to life through acting and piano performance. We'll also hear about this year's Summer Opera Fest coming to Kelsey Theater. That's A Tempo, Saturday night at 7 on the Classical Network.
0: This piece is described as many as being deceptively simple. It's really lovely. It's very kind of upbeat, good-natured. Sibelius's Third Symphony in C major, and it was almost like he was taking a break from the rather intense stuff he was doing immediately before and after this. This is the Finnish Radio Symphony Orchestra, led by Jukka-Pekka Sarasta.

0: very enjoyable and entertaining symphony by Sibelius, the Symphony No. 3 in C. The Finnish Radio Symphony Orchestra played that. 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When Haydn made his first London visit in 1791, he was embarrassed by all the attention he was getting. He wrote home and said they were paying him an embarrassing sum, but he also noted the money allowed him to conduct and compose for an orchestra that was larger and better than he ever had before. And those resources led him to his highly entertaining London symphonies. 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
0: This is one of the Hungarian Rhapsodies by Franz Liszt, number 6 in D-flat major, not one of my favorite keys. This is Weimar Staatskapelle, led by Arthur Fagan.

0: Well, now I'm all relaxed again. The Prelude No. 7 by Chopin, played by Yundi Lee. I'm Lynn Werfel.
1: This is music composed by Sergio Assad and played by the Assad Duo for the Japanese film The Summer Garden. Hi, I'm Toni Morris. Join me for this week's edition of Classical Guitar Alive as we hear this and a lute concerto by Vivaldi, Bach's flute sonata on mandolin and guitar, and music for cello and guitar by Vasiliev. That's this week on Classical Guitar.

0: 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The home for What Makes It Great is Merkin Hall at the Kaufman Music Center in Midtown Manhattan, and the program we're going to bring you took place back in May, but we're bringing it to you this week to mark the 57th anniversary of a music event that, in reality, was attended by somewhere between 400,000 to 500,000 people, but over the subsequent decades, 10 times that number have claimed that they were there. Rob is welcoming a very special group of artists to focus on music of two performers who played at Woodstock. In fact, they were part of the Summer of Love. They burst onto the musical scene and the world like supernovas, and yet shortly after Woodstock, both of them flamed out and were gone from this earth. Rob, of course, in his long-running series What Makes It Great, usually focuses on music of great classical composers, but he has gone down different paths with his Great American Songbook, programs devoted to great jazz icons and composers, and he has ventured into the pop music world, not quite like he did back in May, and which we bring you for this broadcast. For he will focus on music of Jimi Hendrix and Janis Joplin. Joining him is an incredible lineup of musicians who can recreate these two iconic pop artists' renderings. Rich Pagano on drums, Steve Count on bass, Ann Klein and Tash Neal on guitar. And when we get to the Janis Joplin renderings, you'll hear the voice of Shannon Conley. I'll tell you a little bit about her at that point in the program. And we'll hear Rob perform on the piano and a special guest artist on organ, whom we thank for these broadcasts at the end of each of them. So now let's go to, just a few months ago back in May, Merkin Hall at the Kaufman Music Center in Midtown Manhattan, What Makes It Great, Janis Joplin, Jimi Hendrix, and the Summer of Love, and your host, Rob Capello.
1: Any newcomers coming for the very first time, show of hands? Good. Drawn by that nostalgic memory of Woodstock tie-dyed shirts, bell-bottom jeans in those good old days when marijuana was still illegal. Yeah. You know, before Woodstock, there was the Monterey Pop Festival in June of 1967, which was not only famous for being the beginning of the so-called Summer of Love and for establishing the basic template for nearly all future rock festivals, but also for being the coming-out party for both Jimi Hendrix and Janis Joplin, both of whom at the time were almost completely unknown in the United States. Their performances at the festival, later featured in D.A. Bennebaker's Grammy-nominated documentary film, helped turn both Hendrix and Joplin into superstars almost overnight. You know, looking back, it's hard to know whose biography is really more painful to read, Hendrix's or Joplin's. In purely economic terms, Hendrix's horrific, poverty-filled childhood in Seattle, Washington, was far worse than Joplin's comfortable, middle-class upbringing in Port Arthur, Texas. Born Johnny Allen Hendrix, Jimmy was continually shuffled from family member to family member by his alcoholic, abusive, soon-to-be-divorced parents. And by the time he was a teenager, he had already lived in 14 different places and gone to more than a dozen different schools. He first tried to play guitar on a broom until he finally got his first guitar for $5 at the age of 16. Though he was self-taught, he quickly became proficient enough to play in local bands. But unfortunately, after being arrested for stealing a car, he had to enlist into the army to avoid going to jail. An injury in parachute training, or at least that's the story he told, led to an early discharge, after which he spent years as an anonymous, struggling musician playing backup on the black R&B circuit behind artists like Little Richard and Ike Turner, until he was discovered and brought to England by the bassist of The Animals, Chas Chandler, in 1966. Hendrix arrived in London in September, and by October, he had already formed the band that would help make him famous, the Jimi Hendrix Experience. So would you please welcome our Jimi Hendrix Experience band for the evening, Rich Pagano on drums, Steve Count on bass, Ann Klein on guitar, and Tash Neal on guitar.

So Henrik's first single, a cover of Hey Joe, was released in the UK on December 16th, 1966, and it quickly became a top 10 hit in England. But he wanted to make a mark with his own material, and within weeks of the release of Hey Joe, he had come up with his first original hit and a song that would become one of his signatures, Purple Haze. Now, Hendrix always claimed in interviews that the song was a love song about a woman he met who seemed to, quote, put a spell on me, and had absolutely nothing to do with psychedelic drugs, but he was obviously lying, and only said this to avoid being censored on the radio. Now, though I was unaware of it, this given my boring drug-free background, it turns out that purple haze is in fact a well-known potent form of marijuana. And in addition to the title's obvious reference to an actual psychedelic drug, it's hard to imagine a more perfect description of a psychedelic high than that opening lyric. Purple haze, all in my brain. Lately things, they don't seem the same. Or those later lyrics describing not knowing if I'm coming up or down and questioning whether it's tomorrow or just the end of time. Sound familiar? Okay. Now, but beyond the lyrics, it was really the oral distortion at the heart of the song, which was actually a perfect mirror for the kind of visual and reality distortion at the heart of a psychedelic experience. Like someone on a perpetual acid trip, which, let's be honest, that was Hendrix most of the time, Hendrix was fascinated by pure sound, even the kinds of sound that most people, including most of you, would probably consider to be sheer noise. I mean, most people cover their ears when they hear feedback from an amplifier or from a microphone, but Hendrix heard only musical possibilities. No mainstream rock and roll artist was more interested in the new tone-altering technologies that were coming onto the market than Hendrix. And he was one of the very first rock guitarists to ever make extensive use of the wah-wah pedal, the Univibe, fuzz tone feedback, and the Octavia effects pedal. And it's Hendrix's unique kind of raw, distortion-heavy sound that's at the heart of the opening 15 iconic measures of Purple Haze. Here's the famous opening.

Doesn't he sound fantastic? All right, so the opening of Purple Haze is one of the most iconic moments in rock and roll. It's a moment defined by a single interval, the most dissonant interval in all of tonal music. An interval that was actually so dissonant that in the Middle Ages, it was called Diabolus in Musica, the devil in music. The tritone, two notes, three steps apart. It's actually the interval that Leonard Bernstein said was at the heart of all of West Side Story. Maria, cool. Now here, Noel Redding on bass simply repeats E's, while Hendrix plays B flats, a tritone above. Now without his unique distortion, it would sound something like this. 3-4. But to make it even more aggressive, Hendrix adds fuzz face distortion like this. 3-4. That's the sound your parents hated. Now, after two brutal measures hammer away at this raw tritone, he plays the classic riff at the heart of this song. As is so often the case with Hendrix, the riff and the rest of the introduction uses only five notes. The five notes of what we call a minor pentatonic scale. A normal minor scale, a pentatonic minor, five notes. Now, the famous riff is basically a two-bar question and answer idea that essentially moves right down that pentatonic scale, but decorated from B to E, the two notes that have been the pillar of tonal music for hundreds of years, what musicians call dominant and tonic. Now, without any decorations, slides, or any kind of effects, here's the basic riff in a simplified Rob Capello version. I told him to play it as boringly as possible. I thought he did a superb job. Now, however, the basic notes are even just the beginning for Hendrix. Equally crucial is the way he slides into or away from every note. And these slides, particularly with that kind of fuzz-faced distortion, are just as important as the actual notes themselves. He also adds intense finger vibrato to almost every sustained note, and he often bends a string sharply enough to generate actually a higher pitch. Nearly every note has some kind of effect added to make it even more intense and even more aggressive. In just a few seconds of music, you are completely drawn into Hendrix's world. Now, here's the actual riff, not this. But his high-intensity version. Slide. Adding to the intensity of this opening, Mitch Mitchell on drums aggressively pounds out every single beat with a snare drum, just give us that snare drum note, and a hi-hat cymbal, and subtly syncopated bass drum. Here's the combination. Cymbal, bass, bass. Now, after the two bars of riff repeat, the pattern momentarily centers on a new note, moving, so to speak, away from home, away from here to focus on this for two bars like this, 3-4. And the section ends with the one note that Hendrix has been saving throughout the whole opening, a high E. We've heard a low E, we've heard a middle E, but now to powerfully conclude this brief intro, we get the high E like this. For 10 measures, we haven't heard a single chord, just single note lines in the bass and the guitar. It's only in bar 11 when we get the very first chord that the song truly seems to get underway, and it begins with a highly unusual chord that Hendrix uses so frequently that it's often called the Hendrix chord.
Now, at heart, it's really just a traditional blues chord, but with one extra highly special dissonant note. Not this, but one extra note. And it's that one extra note that makes it great and makes it the Hendrix chord. For Hendrix, even the home chord is special. Here's its first appearance.

not only the Hendrix chord that lets us know that the song is truly underway, but also Mitchell's drum part as well. After simply pounding out quarter note beats in the introduction, he now begins a much more complex pattern with an exciting cymbal crash that repeats every two bars and a snare drum fill every other bar. Here's just the drum part. Snare drum. Cymbal. Snare drum. Now, the overall form of Purple Haze, straightforward, easy to follow. All the verses go through a simple three-chord progression three times. The Hendrix chord, three times, leading to an instrumental pause for the vocal punchline, "Excuse me while I kiss the sky," followed by a terrific guitar fill in octaves that goes like this. Doubled by the bass guitar as well, which marks the first use of the Octavia effects pedal in a Hendrix song. Also, notice the four fantastic snare drum notes right on the word sky. Excuse me while I kiss the... that kick off the guitar fill. Here's the whole first verse.

Though Hendrix was amazingly confident about his guitar playing, he was incredibly insecure about his singing. Eddie Kramer, the brilliant recording engineer who worked on Hendrix's record, said, quote, "He hated the way he sounded. He thought he had the worst voice in the world. He was embarrassed about his vocal performance, so much so that I had to build a series of screens, three sides facing away from the control room windows, so nobody could see what he was doing. He would do the take, and we would stop, and he would poke his head around the side of the screen and say, 'Hey, how was that? Was that all right? Are you sure it's okay?'" As was so typical for Hendrix, the basic vocal range of Purple Haze covers only a few notes, and he almost always sings in short little fragments like that, nothing more than one bar or two at a time. After second verse essentially repeats, and I say essentially because Hendrix was constitutionally incapable of ever repeating anything the same way twice, the song's only new music comes in a brief little three-bar bridge filled with slides and bends and tremolo and piercing high notes to connect to the following guitar solo. There's also a distinctive drum part with cymbals on every beat to push the music forward to the guitar solo. Here's just that little short three-bar bridge. Higher. Now, the entire guitar solo is held together by Noah Redding's simple three-note bass line, which repeats every two bars. It's essentially one bar of home, then move a step above, then a step below, and back home. That's it. So essentially, home, up, down, home. And that same three-note bass line will also turn out to be the foundation of the entire outro that ends the song as well. So now, with rhythm and occasional decorations, here's the bass line essentially doing this, like this. Oh, up, down, and back. Up, down, and back. Now, though the brief eight-bar guitar solo might sound purely improvisatory and almost random, if you listen closely, you can hear that in the middle of all the slides, decorations, and tremolos and effects, he's deliberately moving down a simple scale, then leaping up into the high register and doing another quick scale, while Mitch Mitchell and Rich Pagano goes wild on drums, dramatically to lead to the return of the introduction. So here's our three-bar bridge, our eight-bar guitar solo, and then the return of the introduction like this.

third verse leads to an outro that contains one of the most striking moments in the entire song, though unfortunately it's impossible for us to reproduce this effect live on stage. Little Tash has promised to do his best to imitate it somehow. The recording engineer, Eddie Kramer, actually had Hendrix record a slow trill. Then he doubled the tape speed, raising the pitch a full octave. When combined with the Octavia pedal, it produced this kind of piercing, high-pitched, psychedelic sound that ran throughout nearly the entire outro. Now, as I already mentioned, Redding's simple three-note bass line, home, up, down, home, repeats over and over again, creating this kind of firm foundation underneath Hendrix's kind of sonic chaos. You know, one of the most profound quotations I've ever read about composition and really about life in general, and I've mentioned it at these programs before, comes from the great Russian composer Igor Stravinsky. And he says, all composition ultimately is about a balance between unity and variety. Too much unity, too much repetition leads to boredom, but too much variety leads to chaos. So Redding's repeating bass line provides unity. Hendrix's sonic chaos provides variety, unity and variety in perfect balance in an ending that comes as close as music can come to capturing the experience of a nightmarish, if thrilling, acid trip on purple haze, hopefully with no hangover for all of you. And now, from March 1967, Hendrix's first self-composed hit, Purple Haze.

Bob Dylan was a major influence on Hendrix, and all along the Watchtower, Hendrix's most successful U.S. single was only one of several Dylan songs that Hendrix would ultimately cover, including Like a Rolling Stone, which was actually on the set list at his famous Monterey debut. In many ways, it was Dylan's success that led Hendrix to believe that he too could actually record with his own non-traditional voice. And all along the Watchtower's surreal, let me be honest, almost impenetrable story about a conversation between a joker and a thief was actually a perfect fit for Hendrix, who was trying to tell precisely these kinds of mysterious stories himself. Now, Dylan's original recording completely ignored all the psychedelic music that was happening at the time and instead turned back to the kind of basic acoustic guitar and harmonica sound of his early Greenwich Village days. Now, here's the introduction in Dylan's original version. Could you play that for us?

Now, after four bars of acoustic guitar pay a kind of homage to Dylan's original, Hendrix takes Dylan's folk rock introduction into a completely other sonic dimension, replacing the harmonica with the electric guitar like this.

key to this song musically is, thank you for that vibra slap five. The key to the song musically is actually a circular four-chord progression that simply repeats over and over again every two measures throughout the entire song. Now, in Hendrix's version, which is actually a half step lower than Dylan's, from here to here to here and back. So non-musicians just think one, two, three, two, one. So you move away from home for a bar, then you return home for a bar with a clear sense of arrival every two measures. That's it for the entire song. Now, this incredibly clear, directed progression in a way functions like a grid, holding the song together for both Dylan and Hendrix. Remember this Stravinsky unity and variety. So it allows Dylan to focus on his complex, surrealistic lyrics, and Hendrix to focus on his spectacular virtuosity and his sonic experiments. Now, in Hendrix's version, the repeating pattern was actually played on acoustic guitar by Dave Mason from the group Traffic. In our version, it's played tonight by Anne Klein. Here's the basic pattern of the song. And back. Home, away. Now, Mitch Mitchell's drumming was key to the song's success, and he begins by inventively complementing this rhythm, the acoustic guitar. No cymbals whatsoever, saving their appearance as well as the appearance of what we call continuous time until Hendrix enters on the guitar. Now, Brian Jones of the Rolling Stones was actually at the session, and he was the one who added this terrific vibra slap hit on the third beat of every bar, which completely transformed the introduction, plus giving me the opportunity to make my concert debut on vibra slap. Here is the opening drum part. So remember, here's the rhythm of the guitar. Here we go with the drums alone.

The simple repeating harmony helped give clarity to Hendrick's introductory guitar solo. Each measure focuses on one single sustained note, sustained with vibrato. First measure focuses on this note. Next measure focuses on this note. Then this note. And finally, the home note. He loved to end guitar solos and sections with one high note, the home note, saved for the entire section. As always, there are slides and bends everywhere. Here's the up.

to set off Hendrix's entrance, Mitchell now begins to play what we call continuous time, giving us a groove, letting us know that the song's truly underway. Here's time in the drums. Snare on every beat, hi-hat cymbal. The song's underway. Since the same four-chord progression repeats every two measures for the entire song, the challenge for the bass part was to somehow trace this same pattern in as many different ways as possible. Now, what most people don't know is that it was actually Hendrix and not Noel Redding who played the bass part on the recording because he thought Redding couldn't play it well enough. Which is why the part is incredibly virtuosic and much harder than anything Noel Redding ever played. It's the kind of bass part that only a great guitar player would play. No pressure, Steve, over here. No two versions are the same, even though every single time. Here's two of the many versions that Hendrix came up with for the bass. Putting it all together, here's Hendrix's guitar intro and the whole first verse.

Like Dylan, Hendrix was not really a polished vocalist, and the song's limited vocal range and short vocal phrases suited him just perfectly. With the acoustic guitar handling all of the repeated chords, Hendrix was free to play an accompaniment really unlike that of any other lead guitarist or rhythm guitarist in any other band in the world. More of a kind of a contrapuntal single note line than a standard accompaniment. A second eight bars runs through the exact same progression, but now with a higher pitched, more intense vocal line, as both Hendrix and Redding continually come up with new ways to trace the exact same pattern over and over again, like this.

Like Purple Haze, Hendrix's guitar part is largely pentatonic, using only five notes. And his first short guitar solo takes advantage of this by sustaining one non-pentatonic note in the middle of the phrase, which now sounds like a dissonance because of the pentatonic nature. Also, notice the way that recurring chord progression continues to function like a grid, holding Hendrix's virtuosity in check every two measures, a clear cadence like this. Double O. The dissonance. Resolve. Pentatonic virtuosity. A second verse leads to one of his most iconic guitar solo, which divides in a way neatly into four eight-bar chapters, so to speak. Chapter one is what you might call sustain and flurry. It gradually rises in pitch, alternating between sustained notes with a vibrato and fast runs. And it climaxes in the middle in an extreme high register and then gradually falls while focusing on that one dissonant non-pentatonic note like this. Chapter one.

cognitive dissonance. Chapter 2 is an amazing contrast and consists of nothing but slides up and down the neck of the guitar, technically called glissandos in classical music. This is a completely new kind of guitar solo. Suddenly, you are literally in outer space, floating weightless in this amazing passage, no melody whatsoever, a complete contrast to chapter 1 like this.

chapter 3 is again a complete contrast. It's kicked off by Wes Montgomery-style scales in octaves, using that Octavia effects pedal again, followed by these fast pentatonic flurries with wah-wah-driven distortion. Here's the next chapter, chapter 3.

The solo's final chapter as Hendrick's becoming literally a rhythm guitarist, playing nothing but double stops, two notes at a time, basically, tracing out the song's basic progression. But if you listen closely, you can hear just a quick little bit of blues. After this, you'll hear a quick little blues note there, then a few seconds of terrific scratching, and then a stunning repeated note rising scale that rises to the extreme high register of the guitar to end the solo like this. Here's the last chapter.

one more verse leads to the song's remarkable, truly obsessive outro. By the way, those not familiar with pop terminology, it's weird to say introduction, outroduction. So we say intro, outro. Now, four bars, this is truly amazing ending. Four bars of repeated notes simply rise one step in the guitar's high register. Nothing but this for four bars. That's it. Then four more bars start to do the exact same rise, just, but now go three steps further and then jump up excruciatingly high to the 19th fret of the guitar, to a high C, to finish, and then repeat that one note obsessively for the rest of the song. Now, I mean, these notes couldn't be simpler. This is not great. You could play it at home with one finger. That's four bars. And then resolving up high. But Hendrix turns those simple notes into this thrilling sonic assault like this.

In classical music, a composition based on a repeating chord progression, like the one in this song, is actually called a chaconne. And classical music is filled with famous chaconnes by composers like Bach, Purcell, Benjamin Britten, and Brahms. And the challenge of any chaconne, classical or pop, remember back to Stravinsky, is to continually create melodic variety while the harmony keeps repeating unchanged over and over and over again. Hendrix's version of All Along the Watchtower turns Dylan's version into a kind of a psychedelic chaconne with space-age sounds that neither Bach, Brahms, Britten, or Dylan could ever have imagined. When Dylan heard Hendrix's recording, he said, quote, "It overwhelmed me, really. He had such talent. He could find things inside a song that other people wouldn't think of finding in there." You know, we tend to focus on Hendrix's fingers and the magic that they were able to produce, but it was actually his ears that were truly the most magical, hearing sounds and possibilities that no one else, including the composer himself, could possibly imagine. Now, from Hendrix's third studio album, Electric Ladyland, here's the complete song.

Hendrix recorded only 3 albums with the Jimi Hendrix Experience. Are You Experienced, Axis Fold Is Love, and Electric Ladyland. Voodoo Child's Slight Return is actually the last song on Electric Ladyland and was also the very last song that Hendrix ever performed live, just 12 days before his death. So it seemed like the perfect song to end the Hendrix portion of the program. Now, side one of the Electric Ladyland double album actually ended with a 15-minute studio jam recorded on May 2nd, 1968, but not with his regular group, but with Steve Winwood from Traffic and Jack Cassidy from Jefferson Airplane. And that was entitled simply Voodoo Child. The next day, Hendrix returned to the studio with his regular partners from the Jimi Hendrix Experience to film a short documentary for ABC television. And Redding said, quote, "We literally learned that song in the studio. They had the cameras rolling on us as we learned it and played it." The shortened version called Voodoo Child Slight Return begins with this extraordinary raking effect transformed by the wah-wah pedal. For non-musicians, wah-wah pedal essentially makes the music go wah-wah. Very sophisticated labeling here. Now, what Hendrix does is to stop the strings, so instead of actual notes, all you hear is a kind of a scraping sound. Now, without the wah-wah pedal, it would already sound weird. It would sound like this. But with the wah-wah pedal, it produces this unique effect. A pretty incredible way to begin a song. Now, the 4 bars of raking are followed by one of the most famous riffs in all of pop music, a riff that runs throughout this song in varied form. But it's almost impossible to say just what the riff actually is, since Hendrix never plays it the same way twice. Now, if I remove all the slides, all the fancy decorations, and all the fancy effects, at heart, the riff is essentially something like this in a Capello simplified version.

But every single note is either slid into or hammered on or pulled off or vibrated or has some effect attached to it. So instead of just, we get this. Instead of this, we get. Instead of, we get. Instead of, we get. And the simplified second two bars that I wrote actually become this. A little bit better. Now, for the second four bars, minimal drums enter, nothing but hi-hat and bass drum to outline the basic rhythm of the riff, which he plays in yet another variation. Now, no note is higher than this, so that the wailing high notes at the end of the phrase powerfully prepare the next section. Here's what that sounds like. Just bass drum and guitar. Redding now enters on bass, and driving rhythms in the drums propel the introduction forward. Now, the basic elements you're going to hear, since it's always a varied, are a recurring riff that's continually varied. Sometimes it sounds like this, but sometimes it's bent, the note, and it becomes more like. Multiple versions of that. Then, after a powerful leap to the high register, there's a truly unique effect. Hendrix slowly slides down a step, and he flicks the guitar's pickup selector right there, back and forth, which changes which of the guitar's pickups over there get activated at any time. So here's the combination. It starts off with that low riff.

0: Now, if you listen to the bass part alone, the incredibly static nature of the entire section becomes clear. It's basically always three beats of home, then away for one beat, a step below, and back. That's it. Home, away, back. Sometimes it gets varied a little too. It's another one of those short Hendrix patterns, focusing on one note, moving away for an instant, and then right back. Easy to improvise over, easy to jam over. Now, with rhythm and decorations, here's what a bass part going turns into. Away, back. Away, back. Away, back. Away. Now, after 23 measures, we finally arrive at the verse, and it becomes clear just how incredibly original Hendrix truly was. In nearly every rock band, then and now, some instrument invariably plays chords underneath the vocal line. Now, if it's a standard Beatles lineup with two guitars, the rhythm guitar player strums chords, and the lead guitar player plays single-line fills. Or it might be a keyboard player who plays chords underneath, but in nearly all rock bands, somebody plays chords underneath the vocal line. Now, since the Jimi Hendrix Experience only had three players, guitar, bass, and drums, and the bass player can't really play chords, by default, Hendrix would normally be the one to play chords. And I wrote some simple, standard kinds of chords that he should have played. So here's the kind of really boring standard chords a rhythm guitar player would have played, like this.
1: Well, I stand up next to my bed.
0: It was really hard to get him to play that. However, in startling fashion, Hendrix, instead of just playing boring chords, he actually doubles his vocal line on guitar with guitar-style decorations as well, while filling in the pauses in the vocal line with these riff-based variations. So he plays neither a traditional rhythm guitar part nor a traditional lead guitar part, but instead a new kind of accompaniment that combines elements of both in a radically individual way. So listen to how different it sounds when he doubles his own vocal line on the guitar like this.

finally, after 34 measures of essentially one chord, we get the only real chord changes in the entire song to set off what is as close to a chorus as the song comes. Here's the unique kind of 8-bar chorus.

Just a few points on Hendrix's remarkable solo that follows. Once again, the entire 20-measure solo never really changes chords, never really moves away from E-flat. It's entirely made up of virtuosic pentatonic licks that seem interchangeable, but are actually carefully constructed. The chorus, as you just heard, ends with the guitar down low, immediately jumps up to a high register to let you know the solo's starting, but then carefully focuses on register. First on a high E-flat, then down to here, then down to here, then down to here, an octave lower than when we started. So here's the last bar of the chorus and the solo.

then soars up to a piercing high B-flat with a slow bend, unleashing furious pentatonic virtuosity before a final release like this.

solo reaches its virtuosic climax, focusing obsessively on two notes, with bends going back and forth at supersonic speed, leading to one final piercing high note from which the rest of the solo gradually tries to recover in low register variants of that riff. Here's two bars leading to the explosion and then 3.5 bars of recovery.

0: another verse and chorus lead to an enormous outro showing Hendrix's roots in the blues, focusing on these key blues notes. Over and over again, and then incredibly sliding up to this fantastic dissonance before resolving down to more low register variants of the riff, like this.
1: One, two, three.
0: Blues notes. Again.

The ending once more flicks that pickup selector back and forth over a single slow sliding note, followed by one final crazed lick. Now, though we obviously can't really do this live, on the recording, the music then starts to fade, kind of exhausted by all of its anger and rage, and finally simply dies away exhausted as the song and Hendrix continue off into infinity. But we have to end it, so here's our ending. Watch the pickup selector.

the entire song is a remarkable example of what I would say Hendrix's sonic world without borders, in which all sounds have value. Like Beethoven, I told you I would get that Beethoven in there at the Beethoven Fifth concert. Like Beethoven, it's a world where labels beautiful and ugly no longer apply. Like Beethoven, it's a world that sounds as radical today as it did back then. And now the last song that Hendrix ever performed live, Voodoo Child, Slight Return.

projects, yet each project they have done over the years sheds new light on composers we know, introduces us to new music by new names, and strikes a chord on topics and issues we still face today. I spoke with Nanette McGinnis via Zoom a couple weeks ago.

0: Very happy today to be speaking with soprano Annette McGinnis. She's also, as you just heard, the co-founder of the Ensemble for These Times. And first, I guess, congrats on the new recording, or in your guys' case, this group's case, the new project, since really that's what this ensemble is all about, El Tiempo Latina, which is number 5. Are you counting this as far as recorded projects?
1: Ooh, I have to think about this. I think it's 6. Hang on, let me contemplate that. Well, first, let me start out by saying thank you for having me on and for being interested in this. But indeed, this is number 6.
0: Okay, all right, good. So a lot to get in here, because this group is one of the strangest configured I've had some odder ones, but like the group in New York, Load Bang, which is trombone and voice and sax, it's like crazy. But everything about this group, Ensemble for These Times, signals originality, adaptability, and absolute 21st century, because a group like this would not have existed even 34, 40 years ago, which is voice, which is you, cello, piano, but there's a composer lurking in the background, and you bring in friends to augment the ensemble as needed. No problem there. So before we get into not only the name and everything like that, but about 20 years ago, next year will be 20 years, I guess.
1: Yes.
0: You guys get together and you're going to come together. You're going to have a purpose, which we'll talk about. But take us back to the idea of creating an ensemble, a trio, and then keeping it going. It'd be nice to do this combination as kind of a novelty or a special commission or something like that. But was there thought 20 years ago, we're going to try to keep this going? Because then you go into the area of what are we going to do? What are we going to perform? We should say that even though you are a trio, there's no problem with you guys breaking into duets or even solo performing. So you have that amenability there. But I mean, 20 years ago, were you thinking of longevity when you guys got together?
1: Short answer, no.
0: No. Okay, next question.
1: No. I can unpack that a bit for you. But the short answer is no. And amazingly, we're almost at our 20th anniversary, and I never would have expected it. And I'm sort of honored and thrilled that we got there. But back when we founded the group, my then pianist, Kristen Pankinen, who has since passed away very young from cancer, tragically, but she and I were working, and she wanted to introduce me to composer David Gardner, because she said, I would like his music. I would want to sing his music. He would like my voice, and he would want me to sing his music and to write for my voice. And she was right. So there were some recording sessions at Skywalker Ranch Studios, and she connected us. I was going to turn pages for her, but I don't think that ever ended up needing to happen. And he threw a bunch of scores at me. So we were like, okay, we want to do this thing. So we started out with his writing a song cycle just for piano and voice, for Kristen to play, me to sing, David to write, setting poetry by a fabulous woman Holocaust survivor, Masha Kaleko.
0: Right.
1: It was really good, and it got critical acclaim, and we liked working together. So we were like, okay, in finding the poems and choosing them with David, I had bumped into an awful lot of other good poetry from that era by women Holocaust survivors.
0: Right.
1: So we decided to grow that into a project, which was the Jewish Music and Poetry Project. And we created an evening length or album length over time project, since you brought that word up, of 4 song cycles. And that became our first album, Surviving.
0: Right.
1: Okay, so at this point, we are piano, voice, composer, right?
0: Right.
1: But along the way in his writing and our working on those pieces, we also had been invited to do some performing at the German consulate, and there was a fabulous song cycle by an 18th century poet that involved cello. And as an aside, I've

0: always loved cello, not to play. I've never played any string instrument other than guitar, but I'm a Puccini Mozart singer. And as you probably know, Puccini often doubles the soprano in the cello, gives it support. And I have a string voice, I'm told, and that makes sense. So anyway, so there we are. And two of the cycles as part of this project involved cello. And we were really liking that. So we're still doing piano and voice, sometimes with cello, mix and match. And the ensemble grew so that we started incorporating the cello more and more and wanted to find more music for that combination, which we really liked. I guess at that point, we were doing more with cello and we were growing the group. And we decided at our 10th anniversary that we wanted to expand and rebrand, if that makes any sense. We had done Surviving Women's Words. And then after that, we also did a project of Hungarian and Hungarian-American composers who were exiled or worse in the Holocaust. And so as part of that rebranding, we wanted to include definitely a focus on women composers, but also on marginalized voices, underrepresented, and so forth. So we rebranded as Ensemble for These Times. And when we rebranded, we included cello as part of the mix. And we became, instead of a duo that's sometimes a trio, we became a trio at that point. But it didn't stay just a trio for very long. Because as part of the rebranding, we did a call for scores and we got like 300 scores, 200 composers roughly. And we created this large three-year project. We always do projects, I guess. I can't help it. Seems to be how I think. So we did that. And I started inviting friends to perform with us because we were already mix and match anyway, as you say, solo, duo, trio. And I started seeing all this really fabulous music that I wanted us to do and that we wanted to do. And so we started inviting, you know, very fine composer, musician friends to do things with us. Today, I would say if I had to pick a configuration that we use the most often, other than maybe solo piano or solo cello, it would probably be piano trio, that we end up doing that more than anything else. But we do a lot of stuff. And we have a wonderful English cornist oboist friend, Laura Reynolds, who plays with us often. We have a fabulous percussionist, Haruko Fuji, plays with us often. Tons of great violinists that we've been lucky enough to work with. That's it, yeah.
1: The first recording of Ensemble for These Times, they had not yet taken that name. It was music by their first resident composer, David Garner, released on the Centaur label called Jewish Music and Poetry Project, Surviving, Women's Words, Poetry of Women Survivors of the Holocaust. The song cycle setting poems by Masha Kaleko gave the group its current name, specifically one song, In Diese Zeit. But we'll hear the final song from that set, Allenzeit, or All Souls Day. And then we'll jump to the cycle called Song as a Monument, setting texts of Jalle Korwin and the song Surviving. Once again, the voice is that of my guest and founder of Ensemble for These Times, Nanette McGinnis, along with Dale Tsang on piano and also Adelia McAdam-Sommer on cello.

0: originally the group before you retooled was the Jewish Music and Poetry Project. And like you said, you did retool the name, and this was after actually words by Moszka Kolejko, whose words had been set. She's Polish Jewish. She goes to Germany. She goes to the US. She ends up in Israel. And you took this phrase, which then you translated from the German into ensemble for these times. But I'm just curious, just to stick on the name for a second, because when you use these, it's present. And that had to be a conscious decision on your part that the minute that someone's looking to engage you, to perform you, to book you, as it were, to find out about you, ensemble for these times, it already slots you that you're going to present music that is, quote unquote, pick your word here, relevant or meaningful. I mean, it's a heady title, and you guys probably did that very consciously. You want to take us into that a little bit?
1: Yeah, I will. And indeed, that's so. One of the poems by Moszka Kolejko was In These at Sight. And we wanted to expand our mission, and we wanted to make music of the 20th century relevant to now, but we also wanted to talk to our time, living composers, subjects, and topics that were relevant to now. And we took about a year, maybe longer, maybe 2 years, working on the rebranding, what we would call ourselves. We actually got a little grant from the California Arts Council and worked with an arts consultant on where to take this title, not where to take us. We knew where we wanted to go, but what title would reflect us. And we all were writing down different titles, and what evoked the most, and the thing that kept winning out and spoke to everybody the most was this In These Times. So, Ensemble for These Times. That was the name. And what we wanted and what we do is we focus on new and fairly new, so 20th and 21st century music. That is, we want it to be relevant, engaging, original, compelling. We want it to resonate today. We want it to speak to tomorrow. But we don't want just ugly music, right? Because if nothing else, I'm a lyric soprano, so that means I'm a lyric voice. So we want it to be music that we enjoy listening to, and some ugly music is possible too. But you know, we want what we're doing to talk about these times so that we understand what's going on now and we can speak to the larger human condition. Yeah.
0: From two other projects by Ensemble for These Times, both released on the Centaur label, from Emigres and Exiles in Hollywood, we'll hear Hanns Eisler's Hollywood Elegy No. 7, and then from the cycle composed specifically for this group's Guernica project by Jeffrey Hoover, the cycle titled Guernica, we'll hear the closing minutes of the song Eyewitness. Both are sung by my guest today, Nanette McGuinness.

0: I mean, the group has been project driven. That's kind of just your moniker. And if you look to some of the projects before the latest one, which we'll get to, and whether it starts with David Garner's song cycles and then you guys move on from there, but there's a lot of composers, be they alive or not with us, of European descent, whether they come here or whether they're still in Europe. And I'm just curious about your choice as you moved project to project. What would inspire you to go to the next project if you want to talk about some of those earlier ones? Because they also kind of cross-section your personal heritage too, I think. So, I mean, just talk about how these earlier projects before the latest recording kind of come together. I mean, is it just a brainstorming? Is it somebody saying, hey, is it focused on a poet, on a certain composer, or has it been a mix of things?
1: You ask such fascinating questions, and some of what you're asking, I've never really thought about or been asked, so I'm going to have to fumble my way through an answer. But what usually happens is I'm looking at music and talking to composers, and David and I are talking, and one day a notion will hit me, okay? And I'll say to David, what do you think? And usually he'd be like, oh yeah, let's do that. That's really in the kernel. That's the genesis of most of our projects. Now, that's the kind of the global view. Now, to answer your question more granularly, typically what happens is as we're working on, let's say, an album project, because that's the easiest way to answer this, although we have other projects and I can address that. Music will be coming across my desk, or I'll be going to concert and it'll be really good music and typically not that well known, gems that I really would like, or composers who, for whatever reason, and we can go into that in a minute, haven't gotten recognition that they should. And I'm looking at that music and I'm going, we got to do this. This is great stuff. The world needs to hear more of this. So, in terms of to answer your question about my own heritage, my family is a very, I would say, typical American mongrel in one direction, one way. We came over here one side before the Civil War, the other side, start of the 20th century. What's atypical is it's mostly like almost 100% Ashkenazi Jewish. That's atypical. But otherwise, we come from all these different countries. From Europe, north to south, kind of the middle Eastern European. My great grandmother was said to have spoken fluent Italian. And when I was traveling in the Dolomites years ago, I met this professor from Bologna who said, oh, yeah, take a phone book from some of the northern Italian towns, take her last name, start calling those people, and you're going to find a distant relative. So I found that very interesting since I wound up as an opera singer. But anyway, so in exploring this, a lot of these topics, like the surviving women's words, the Hungarians, and also the next one, Once Memory Night, Paul Celan, I was, without meaning to, starting to explore my own roots. And that became meaningful as well.
0: And what's nice about it is you assemble these projects, whether we look at the recent one, which we'll talk about next, but also the Guernica or the Emigre one, is that you have a mix of composers whose names are going to be known to people who know classical music and listen to classical music, but there's always discoveries on here. I mean, it's like, who the heck is this? And there's also new works. So you're also proponing composers of today to write. So they're always really fascinating programs that are then also projects. And the latest one, which just come out, takes us to this hemisphere, which is new ground, you got to admit it. So talk about the choice of coming here. Again, you're trying to give voice to composers that, for whatever reason, are marginalized, not heard, though they're on here. Even some women composers who are very well heard these days, and kudos to them. The two big ones I've both had as cadenza guests, and they're fantastic composers with Gabriella and Tanya Leon. But I
1: Oh,
0: mean,
1: great.
0: talk about the idea for this thing to come here, this side, this hemisphere, and then talk about some of the highlights of this and putting this together, because it's a really, really fascinating disc.
1: Oh, good. And I'm so glad that you find what we put together fascinating, because that is what we're trying to do. I mean, this is in the end, it's driven by, I guess, my taste in the end, although, David's as well. But we do want this mix of things that are known to catch people's attention, or names that are known, unknown people, and really interesting stuff. So we've actually been in this hemisphere longer than it seems, because In addition to our recording projects, we also have performing projects. We have an annual commissions project, and we've been doing these two-year commission projects. The last one of the past 2 years that we just finished was Women Crossing Liminality, where we were looking on the effects of immigration and emigration and on identity on women. The current one that we're about to move into is not yet announced, so your listeners will get a preview of our upcoming season, is the Home Project, looking at the flip coin of emigration to immigration. What does it feel like to be home, be homeless, not to be at home, not at home in one's own skin? So it's identity and immigration, emigration from the opposite side of the lens, if you want to think of it.
0: Right. Yeah, good. Okay.

Turning to the newest recording of Ensemble for These Times, founded by my guest today, soprano Nanette McGinnis, this is called El Tiempo Latina, and music of the recent Pulitzer Prize recipient for music and past Cadenza guest, Gabriela Lena Frank, from her three-movement Manhattan Serenades, first movement Uptown, second movement Midtown. We'll hear the third movement, you guessed it, Downtown, for cello and piano, performed by Megan Chartier and Margaret Halbig.

for the current album. So this one, like all our projects, it has a bit of a long genesis as well. When we were working on the Guernica project, we had been doing more and more music by Latina composers, and a good friend and colleague, Cuban American musician, not of classical music, and producer Kenya Auti and I were talking about what I wanted to do next for my next recording. And I was talking about all these great Latina composers that we've been doing. And I said, oh, that's what we should do next. Now, mind you, we are on about a 4-year cycle for recording because we're recording one album, then the next year we release it. And while we're planning to record the next album, I'm already dreaming up what we're going to be recording in, what is that, 3 years, and then releasing in 4 years or something like that. So that would have been perhaps 2021, 2020 something. And she and I had this long phone conversation. I was like, yes, this is what we have to do. This is the next thing that's important. Latina composers are not getting the airspace they need, and they're some fabulous compositional voices. So that's the specific genesis for this project. Having said that, some of these composers, we've been doing music for years. So Gabriela Elena Frank, who just won the Pulitzer, and congratulations to her, very well deserved. We started doing her music in 2014. So, I mean, and that's not the only composer who's won a big award. Not that we have anything to do with it, but I feel like we recognize composers who are really good. So, when we were working on the Guernica project, which 4 years ago came out 2022, and we were working on that. And as part of that project, I had asked again Kenya to give me some names for voiceovers, because one of the pieces was by Spanish composer Mercedes Zavala, really fine composer, and it was a set of piano haikus, with each haiku preceded by a written haiku. And I thought it would be really nice and a bit more authentic to have native Spanish speakers, some from the New World, some from the Old World, to kind of unite what we do, as opposed to having my, American Spanish accent voicing those. And I do voice work, but it just didn't seem that that would be appropriate. And the first person she thought of, other than, of course, she was willing to voice one herself and did, was Claudia Montero. And Claudia was a wonderful person. She passed away tragically of cancer, surprisingly and suddenly, in 2021, but she voiced one of them and was really nice. And of course, when I talk to a composer, I dig around their repertory to see what they've got. And I think the first thing I heard of hers was Buenos Aires and Tres. And I fell in love. I was like, oh my God, we have to do this. This is a wonderful piece. We programmed it for January 2021. And sadly, she passed away a couple of weeks before we performed it. So it was kind of sad, and we did it in tribute to her. But I love that piece. And when we were planning the next step, which became El Tiempo Latine, I was like, this piece has to be on it. That was like sine qua non.

The opening work on Ensemble for These Times' new recording, El Tiempo Latina, is by the Argentinian-born, multi-award-winning composer Claudia Montero. We'll hear the opening movement from her Buenos Aires en Tres, performed by Megan Chartier and Margaret Halbig, who we heard before, and they're joined by violinist Lilia Guillaume.

0: the composers you have on there, like I said, you have Gabriel Ortiz, Gabrielina Franck, you have Tania Leon, and there are some male composers as well. What's interesting about these projects, at least a couple of them, is that I guess, you had your roots doing David Garner's song cycles. The song cycle can and is a part of this. And sometimes the song cycle is something new. For this one, it's by Brennan Stokes on Words of Sarah Teasdale, and you're thinking, how does that connect up to Latina women? But like on the Guernica, you had the Jeffrey Hoover thing going on. I guess maybe let's just pivot there, but because you're a singer, the first recordings of this group, even before it changed its name, were song cycles. But Art Song and Song Cycle, they've always had a tough foothold with American audiences. And it's not like the ECT form that a lot of classical composers would, or contemporary composers will say, would choose to communicate with, just because it can be very difficult to get it across. I'm just curious that your choice to keep not only song, because the instrumental pieces on the latest one and some of the others are really fine and they're really fun, some of them, and there's some of them are very serious. But it's your voice piping in for either singular songs or in these cycles, which have some kind of coherence to them. I mean, just talk about Art Song and the dedication to cycle, song cycle that you've had as an ensemble, and you as a singer, but you as an ensemble.
1: Oh my gosh, what an interesting question. So when I was starting out as a singer, people were talking about opera and art song as a dying genre. And there was this marvelous renaissance of opera, probably about 20 years ago, but you can correct me if I'm wrong, where all of a sudden composers, modern composers, discovered, maybe, or rediscovered, I should say, the human voice. First, with opera, you can do so much because it really is, for better or for worse, as Wagner said, a gesamte Kunstwerk, where you can do everything. And when it works, everything is running on all cylinders. But the human voice brings a dimension that no other instrument does, in part because of text, and in part because the instrument is inside oneself. So there's a direct communication between the musician's spirit, if you want to say, and the audience when it's good, right? We're always ideal. And I hadn't really thought of this in this way, but I believe as composers were writing more opera and then they were working with singers, we started to write more songs and singers wanted them to write more song. And there's been a real flourishing of new music for voice in the last decade. There's some fabulous stuff out there. It's a little bit like, going into a candy store. Once you start writing for the voice and you see what you can do and you can see the options with text, it's kind of like, oh, gotta do more of that. This is fabulous stuff. So I think that's one aspect to that after going so far into the territory of the abstract, vocal music brought the concrete back, if you see what I'm saying. It allows one to address meaning in a very deliberate way if one wants to. And I think finding meaning is important, which is part of why we do have done song cycles, is it allows one to think about meaning and theme and give a larger substance to a song within a context of other songs without going to having to do the staging and so forth. I did not want to found an opera company. That wasn't the direction I wanted to go. I was pretty clear on that in my mind. But you can still talk to larger topics and meaning with a song cycle. Now, Brennan's piece. Brennan is a very talented emerging composer. He was our then assistant director, having risen through the ranks, as it were, from being my intern and David Garner's student composer, with Garner. He's half Peruvian. Okay, so that's the connection to this particular topic and part of why the album is Latine, right, instead of Latino. But during the pandemic, Brennan wanted to write a song cycle, and I thought it was a great idea. He'd written one for me before the pandemic using poetry by Rita Dove, who is a modern poet whose work I just really love. So he had done that. And when we started it out, he was going to write for me, right? And then he got this hankering to write for coloratura. I am not a coloratura. I'm a big lyric voice, kind of on the Spinto, lyric Spinto borderline. And I said to him, well, have I got a colleague for you? And so I introduced him to Chelsea Hollow, who is an excellent coloratura who really, really good at new music, just eats it alive and loves doing it. And I will say there are a lot of good sopranos and mezzos, for that matter, in the world who do new music. So we wanted something to speak to the isolation of the time and the way people were feeling. And so that's how we came up with the song cycle, The Unseen. Brennan picked the poems. Well, he sent me a bunch, and I winnowed down to the ones that I would be interested in having. And then he did the final cut, as I recall. And that became The Unseen, which was premiered in 2021.

From the song cycle composed specifically for this latest project by Ensemble for These Times, El Tiempo Latine by Brennan Stokes, setting Sarah Teasdale, called The Unseen. From the 7-movement cycle, we'll hear the third song, Pain. The voice you're hearing is not that of my guest, founding member of Ensemble for These Times, Nanette McGinnis, but rather special guest soprano, Chelsea Hollow.

0: Brennan's song cycle. He did it during the pandemic, and obviously the choice of Teasdale's poems about, well, death, really. I mean, there's no way about it, round about it. So, and you
1: Is
0: mentioned
1: that
0: he
1: some?
0: wrote it for Chelsea. He certainly did have Color of Turin in mind, because boy, does she have to go through some gymnastics to get that done. You also mentioned earlier you did this about 10 years ago, but you guys did this call for scores, which was this huge influx of music for you. I know you get everything in the kitchen sink, but still, have you done that since? Is that something you want to do on a regular basis? Talk about the call for scores policy of Ensemble for These Times.
1: Oh, yes, it's kind of part of our DNA. It's a wonderful way to perform works of composers who are often less known or not known to us. And yes, we have kept doing it. We took a little time off after the 56 by 54 3-year thing. We kind of had to catch our breath and figure out a way to limit things a little bit more. And we've actually done, oh, I'm going to say the number wrong. I think we've done 6 or 7 of them at this point. So Dale, who's now our emerita pianist extraordinaire, we changed during the pandemic. A lot of things changed during the pandemic. She really likes to espouse the works of living composers. So we've done 3 solo piano call for scores and 1 piano four hands. We've also done 2 call for scores with Luna Composition Lab alums. But going back to Dale's call for score, we just finished our most recent call for scores. It ended June 30th. And your listeners are going to hear this before anybody else, but we know who we've chosen.
0: No, that's good.
1: We haven't announced it yet. So this is just piano, solo piano, and it was no electroacoustic, no prepared piano, in part because Dale wants the piece to have legs and be able to be performed elsewhere, but also, she doesn't want to get finger oils on the strings and that kind of thing. And despite it being just for piano, and now we have a very short 2-week window, we still got 155 scores from 89 composers from all over the world. I haven't yet tabulated the different countries and states, but students and octogenarians, famous names, unknown names. And what was interesting this time, and I think the last time as well, is that the quality of the scores we've been getting is fabulous. I don't know if it ever was a case of picking the best scores because there were too many bests, right? What we are having to do is pick a program that Dale wants to play of the pieces that fit together, fit her hands, and fit what feels good to put together a program. So we have 13. I didn't choose that number. I'm not a big fan of 13, but we have 13 chosen, and we're going to let them know in the next few days, and then we'll have a press release and issue it. And those concerts, for your listeners who care, if I can give the dates. Yeah, so we're going to do October 18th in San Francisco and October 25th in Berkeley, so on both sides of the Bay, and they'll both be live streamed and really great stuff. So.
0: And I assume as you work project to project, which we've established this is how this ensemble works, you're looking for things that obviously fit the projects. I mean, that's just kind of a given, right? As far as the new.
1: Well, sort of no, because we have several ongoing projects. So for the call for scores, we are just looking for what will create a fabuloso program.
0: That's its own
1: It's its
0: entity.
1: own thing. And another thing that we have continuing is this, I think we're in the 8th year of it, concert of music by women and non-binary composers that we do annually. It's been most often in January, but this year it's going to be in May. We haven't announced the season if you haven't guessed that. But as part of that, we've done these collaborations, two 2-year collaborations with Luna Composition Lab, which mentors and helps very young women and gender non-conforming composers. So we pick their scores and or we pick them to write for us.
0: Two other small things. I mean, the prior recordings up until this last one, El Tiempo Latina, came out on the well-established Centaur label, good old Victor Saxe down there in Louisiana. This is on your own label, is it not? Is it technically this new one is on your own label?
1: No, no. Good question. And in fact, our next one, which I can't talk about, but it'll be returning to the Emmett Grace and Exiles universe. We'll be back on Centaur, I think. Victor Saxe and Centaur have been my label since my very first album way back when, at a date we're not even going to mention because, you know, it would be antediluvian. But Arcade Music is a small woman-owned label, nonprofit in San Francisco. I'm not sure how many years it's been around, maybe five, but I'm really guessing. And it's run by Mira Nai Shim, and Chelsea had recorded with them in the past. Mira Nai especially is interested in marginalized and underrepresented voices. And with Chelsea doing this album, and I like Mira Nai immensely, I think what she's doing is important, but a confluence of things brought this album over to her. And I should say, we did self-produce one album. I think the Paul Celan was an experiment, and you know, it has its benefits and its drawbacks, but in general, Centaur has been good to us and we like working with them. And I loved working with Arcade. I would go back and work with them in a heartbeat too. They're great.
0: Last thing about you, I mean, your voice is your participation in the ensemble, but of course you're singing text, but also text and translating of text is also this is one of your parts of your career, right? I mean, you've done this for years. Just talk about that part of you.
1: Yeah, I don't talk about translation all that much in the context of music, I have to admit. But I spoke French before English. I'm sort of multilingual in my best days, not in my worst days. And one of my life aspirations was to learn, or at least stumble through, a whole bunch of languages. At this point, I've sung or studied and or studied 12 or 13 or 14. I've kind of lost track. Mm-hmm. You know, I can, and I'm studying Japanese on Duolingo, not that I've ever sung that. And what happened was, years and years and years ago, I was having some health issues and I realized that sopranos have a limited shelf life. There's an expire date. And I thought, what am I going to do? And languages have always interested me. So that was a way I thought I might go. And it's been a lot of fun. I continue to do it. I translate books and graphic novels for children and adults. I think I'm approaching 150 at this point, so I really enjoy it. And I've been very lucky that my shelf life continues. So, and this group I continue to work with. So I have that dual interest that keeps going parallel and keeps me up late at night.
0: That's all great. Well, again, as we started the whole interview, congrats on the El Tiempo Latina. It's a really interesting, fascinating recording, and it's well laid out, and all the recordings that come from the ensemble, you know, it's like, oh, well, you know, well, what's this going to be? You know, it's the old box of chocolates thing. So we'll look forward to the next one as that comes.
1: Thank you.
0: Keep that going. I close all my Cadenza interviews by asking my guests the same two quick questions. The first question is a hypothetical. We are chatting bi-coastally. You're in the Bay Area. I'm over here in Bucks County, just outside of New Jersey. But if you could chat with someone from the past, someone you never had a chance to talk to, but could, I'm wondering what the first name that pops into your head is. You can get swamped, but when I ask that, what was a name that popped in that somebody you would have really, really loved to talk to?
1: That's a great question. And I have to tell you, the first name that pops in is Abraham Lincoln.
0: Oh, okay. Wow. Yeah. All right.
1: I don't know. It feels predictable to me. But Lincoln united the country when it was divided. And he cared about all the people that he was governing, cared deeply. And it may be apocryphal, you know, the story of finding the penny and walking it into town, although a penny was worth a lot more then than it is now, especially now that it's not even in circulation. He was honest.
0: Yeah.
1: Okay. And that confluence of unity, caring, and honesty speaks to me. I'd like to see how he would address what's going on today and what he would do to make things a better world.
0: Yeah. And, you know, Pache to Twain, who came after, or Frederick Douglass, he also, when he was living, he might have been one of our best writers of the English language. I mean, it's amazing when you think about it, but it's absolutely true. Well, not many people have gone the presidential route. Cadenza's closing on 1,000 interviews. I'm in my 20th year. Not many people have gone the presidential route, but kudos for picking Lincoln. Final question is non-musical. Everybody I interview in this program fills their life with music. You're very busy with everything you do, including teaching and everything else. But when you have to do something that has nothing to do with music, pleasure, relaxation, enjoyment, respite from music, what do you do?
1: Such a great question. And I want to go back to Lincoln for a second and say, I run a group called Ensemble for These Times. We are right. of these times. And so I guess it wouldn't be that surprising that I would go to something to prior times and to a presidential or, you know, something that affects these times so much.
0: Yeah,
1: sure. As far as what I do for fun, let's see, I read. I love to read. And because I translate, I read a lot. I review translations as well. So I'm reading stuff for kids, for adults, graphic novels, genre stuff. So I love that. And I take walks with my husband. Okay. And I love spending time with my kid, who is not a kid anymore. He's a grown up. And in fact, I'll be seeing him in about 10 days. And I'm really looking forward to that. So yeah. those are the things I like to do when I have time on my hands.
0: Yeah, we've got two and grown out of the house, but they're always your kids. You always look forward to seeing. And Nanette McGinnis, thanks for taking some time. I really appreciate it. Thank you.
1: Thank you so much for having me, for your interest, your praise.
2: 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I'll leave you with yet one more track from this group's latest recording, El Tiempo Latine. It will not feature my guest nor the string players on the recording, but just pianist Margaret Haubig performing music of the Pulitzer Prize winning and Kennedy Center honoree and past Cadenza guest Tanya León, her tumbao. And as always, I'm glad you're in the audience today, and I hope you'll join me here each week for a chat with the great classical musicians of our area and the globe. 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
1: 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I'm Tony Morris. 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Thanks for joining me. This week's edition of Classical Guitar Alive features music by Vivaldi, Bach, Weiss, Sergio Saad, and a world premiere by Konstantin Vasiliev. 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This is his Lute Concerto in D, performed by Angel Romero and the Academy of St. Martin in the Fields.

Opening this week's edition of Classical Guitar Alive, we just heard Ángel Romero and the Academy of St. Martin in the Fields in Vivaldi's Lute Concerto in D major. This is Bach's Flute Sonata, performed by mandolinist Dorina Frati and guitarist Piera D'Adamo.

Mandolinist Dorina Frati and guitarist Piera D'Adamo in Bach's Flute Sonata. You're listening to Classical Guitar Alive. I'm Tony Morris. Next is music by one of Johann Sebastian Bach's friends, Silvius Leopold Weiss. This is his Lute Concerto in D minor featuring guitarist Lubomir Brodich and the Prague Virtuosi.

Sylvius Leopold Weiss's Lute Concerto in D minor, performed by guitarist Lubomir Brabic and the Prague Virtuosi. This is brand new music by Konstantin Vasiliev, his two night ballads dedicated to Irina Kolakova. She's the guitarist on this recording with cellist Felix Volozhenin.

From the latest recording by Irina Kulikova titled It's About the Touch, we've just heard her and cellist Felix Volozhinin in Two Night Ballades by Konstantin Vasiliev. We'll close this week's edition of Classical Guitar Alive with music by Sergio Assad from the Japanese film Natsu no Niwa, or The Summer Garden. It's performed by the Assad Duo.

Closing this week's edition of Classical Guitar Alive, we've just heard the Assad Duo performing a suite of music by Sergio Assad from the Japanese film Natsu no Niwa, or The Summer Garden. 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Classical Guitar Alive is broadcast worldwide thanks to the generous support of the Augustine Foundation and the Kadosky Family Fund, and Charles and Taco Parker, and by Augustine Strings, makers of classical guitar strings since 1947, and thanks to a gift in loving memory of Adam Bratcher. Classical Guitar Alive is a nonprofit organization based in Austin, Texas. Music by pluck-stringed instruments like the guitar, the harp, and the ancient lyre have been used in healing for over 3,000 years. That's why our mission is to bring this music to the widest possible audience. 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I'm Tony Morris. 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
1: night. This is Jed Disler, artist in residence for the Classical Network, and welcome to Between the Keys. How sweet it is indeed, because sweets are the topic of this week's episode. Now, I don't mean S-W-E-E-T, of course. I mean S-U-I-T-E. In our Western musical tradition, a suite, and the word suite comes from the French, meaning followers. A suite means a group of dances or dance-like movements that you usually had in the Baroque era. Think of all of the suites by Bach and Handel, for example. In the classical and romantic eras, the suite expanded beyond being dance-oriented, and a suite could mean that selections or highlights from a larger work, like an opera or a ballet, or incidental music for a theater production, all of these put together could be called suites. You could also have groups of character pieces that were not titled suite, yet definitely were suites. Certainly they functioned as suites. In fact, if you think of a suite as anything which is not an instrumental sonata, a symphony, or a concerto, you are probably going to be right. However, for this week's episode, all of the selections are going to come from pieces that have the word suite in their title. I did that because I just had to limit myself that way. Otherwise, I would have gone nuts trying to make up my mind about what music to select. So let's get cracking and begin with the Segadillas from the Suite Espanol by Albéniz, played by the wonderful pianist

Alfred Cortot playing the Segadillas from the Suite Espagnole by Albéniz. Next, we have music from Jean-Philippe Rameau's Suite in D minor. This is a rondo movement, and nobody played Rameau on the piano like this wonderful woman, Marcel Meyer.

Jean-Philippe Rameau's Keyboard Suite in D minor, recorded in 1953. Oh my goodness, I just love Marcel Meyer's Rameau recordings. She gets such an individual sound out of the instrument. It's slightly twangy, for lack of a better word, but there really isn't anything else like it. Here is the Danse Fantastique from an early work by Shostakovich that you don't hear often, yet I think it's a lot of fun. It's his Suite for Two Pianos, Opus 6, and we are going to hear it performed by the pianists Holger Busch and Margaret Babinski.

Pianists Holger Busch and Margaret Babinski playing the Danse Fantastique from the Suite Opus 6 by Dmitri Shostakovich. That's a work you don't really hear often. I think it's absolutely delightful. We are exploring musical suites this hour on Between the Keys, and although we are mostly hearing individual movements from different works, I thought that I could make an exception with the next work, that we could hear the entire four-movement suite for piano by Norman Della Gioia. I think it's a wonderful work in its entirety, and you never get to hear it. It's really quite rare, and it really should be performed more often. We're going to hear a performance by Tanya Stombach.

Tanya Stombok playing the suite in four movements by Norman Della Gioia. We heard all four little movements without interruption. One of my favorite of all musical suites is the Mother Goose Suite by Maurice Ravel, which originally was composed for piano duet, and Ravel, of course, also made an exquisite orchestration of it. I was looking for a really nice piano duet recording of the movement Les Daronettes, Hop O' My Thumb, and I still think that the performance that most combines impeccable ensemble and the liveliest sense of character remains the great husband and wife team of Robert and Gabi Casadesus.

pianists Robert and Gabi Casadesu playing the Les Derniers movement from Maurice Ravel's Mother Goose Suite. The next suite for piano we are going to explore is Arnold Schoenberg's Suite for Piano, Opus 25. It's a work that goes backward and forward, and by backward I mean that the movements are patterned after the movements of a classic Baroque suite. However, it also happens to be the very first piece of Schoenberg's in which each movement is derived from the same 12-tone row. I think this was his first totally serial piece, and the pianist Glenn Gould claimed that serialism was a completely liberating technique for Arnold Schoenberg, or words to that effect. Anyway, I thought we could listen to the opening prelude from the Suite for Piano because it only lasts about a minute, and we will compare four different performances, and let's see what we find. Let's begin with Edward Steuermann, who was a pianist closely associated with Schoenberg and who recorded all of Schoenberg's piano music in 1957.

Edward Steuermann playing the prelude from Schoenberg's Suite for Piano, a very straightforward and slightly austere performance, very precise. Now let's hear the same music with Glenn Gould.

Glenn Gould playing the prelude from Schoenberg's Suite for Piano. He's a little lighter in his touch and a little bit slower than Edward Storymon, but maybe with a little more rhythmic lilt and a ringing quality to his tone, even though it is a little bit dry. Now let's hear the same music with Maurizio Pollini.

Maurizio Pollini playing Schoenberg. He has this kind of steel-edged precision, and I think he kind of combines the austerity of Steuermann and the focus of Glenn Gould in the prelude to Schoenberg's suite. But I've got one more performance for you, and it's quite different than the three that we just heard.

That was Charles Rosen playing the prelude from Arnold Schoenberg's Suite for Piano. I think his performance was maybe a little more flexible than the three we heard before, certainly more volatile, and I think with a little more variety and expression and articulation and dynamics. You know, Charles Rosen was not a pianist to underestimate. Let's turn to a very different kind of suite. This is a suite that Duke Ellington wrote called The Queen's Suite. He wrote it in tribute to Queen Elizabeth, and one of the movements of the suite is for solo piano, and he called this the single petal of a rose. And here is my own recording of that movement.

This is Jed Disler, artist in residence for the Classical Network, and you just heard my own recording of The Single Petal of a Rose, which is from The Queen's Suite by Duke Ellington. I like this lively and crisp performance by Alexis Weissenberg of the Passepied from Claude Debussy's Suite Bergamasque, so let's listen to it now.

The Passapied from the Swedberger Mosque by Claude Debussy, played by Alexis Weissenberg. And we are exploring suites for piano on this week's episode of Between the Keys. The American composer Harold Melvin Triggs, who lived from 1900 until 1984, wrote a suite that's entitled Six Surrealist Afterludes, from which I'm going to play an upbeat movement whose title, I think, has nothing whatsoever to do with the music. I'll tell you the title after we hear the music played by pianist Clipper Erickson.

Clipper Erickson playing a piece from Harold Melvin Trigg's suite of six surrealist afterludes. And the name of that movement is, hold on to your hats, the name of that movement is Mama, Papa is Wounded. There's an exclamation mark after the word wounded. And to my ears, that title has nothing whatsoever to do with the nature of the music that we heard. But on the other hand, the Italian Suite, Opus 68, has a delightful pastoral movement that I think is totally characteristic and worthy of its title. I will tell you the composer's name after we hear pianist Edil Barrett play.

the Pastorale from a work called The Italian Suite, Opus 68. The pianist was Edil Biret, and I bet you would never guess who the composer was from the basis of that music. The composer is actually Wilhelm Kempff, the great German pianist who was famous for playing Beethoven and Brahms and Schubert. And I don't think you would associate a composition like this with the kind of repertoire for which Kempff made his reputation as an interpreter. And here's another movement from a suite by another musician who was more famous as a performer than a composer. This is music by the great conductor Constantine Silvestri, and this is from his Suite No. 3 for piano. It's a movement called Bacchanal. It's really vibrant and exciting, and it might remind you of Bartok in a way, but I think the music has a character all of its own. The pianist is Maria Fotino.

pianist Maria Fortino playing the Bacchanal from the Piano Suite No. 3 by her fellow Romanian musician Constantin Silvestri. I'd like to get to know more of his music, but by the way, you can find his recordings as a conductor. There's a box set of his complete Warner recordings, and it is an absolutely amazing collection. From Rachmaninoff's Suite No. 1 for two pianos, let's hear the beautiful and lyrical movement called Tears. It's going to be performed by the piano duo Genova and Dimitrov.

The piano duo Genova and Dimitrov playing music of Rachmaninoff. We heard the third movement from his suite number 1 for two pianos, opus 5. Although the Czech composer Bedřich Smetana is best known for his opera The Bartered Bride and his cycle of orchestral tone poems Má vlast, he wrote a substantial amount of piano works that I personally think are tremendously underrated and overlooked, including his suite for piano entitled Dreams. And here is a most undream-like piece from the suite called Festival of Bohemian Country Folk. The pianist is Radoslav Kvapil.

Radoslav Kvapil performing the Festival of Bohemian Country Folk from Bedřich Smetana's Suite for Piano, which is collectively titled Dreams. And that brings this episode of Between the Keys to a close. We have been exploring the musical suite this past hour. I hope you've enjoyed the music as much as I enjoyed putting it all together for you. And I hope you will join me at this time next week for Between the Keys, which is an exclusive production of the Classical Network and WWFM.org. Stay safe and pray for peace.

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1: 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I'm Rachel Katz, and I'm your host as we explore the changes at work in the performing arts. Each week, I'll bring you some of the latest news and also take time to examine many of the challenges and opportunities facing these arts organizations. Today, we'll hear about an upcoming theatrical performance portraying an encounter between Sergei Rachmaninoff and the last Russian Tsar. It's one of the many film and stage productions by pianist Hershey Felder that focus on musical icons such as Chopin, Beethoven, and Bernstein, in which Felder portrays the artist as both actor and pianist. He'll talk about this production and the process of bringing the artist and his music to life. We'll also get a preview of what's coming up at New Jersey Lyric Opera's 4th Summer Opera Festival at Kelsey Theater. Let's start off with a look at some of the headlines from around the world of the performing arts. After much speculation about its future as it faces a shutdown of the Kennedy Center for renovations, the National Symphony Orchestra announced its 2026-2027 season, featuring performances spread across 6 regional venues. The season will include a 100th birthday anniversary tribute to the late cellist and symphony music director Mstislav Rostropovich, the world premiere of a piece by Sarah Kirkland Snyder, and performances of music by John Adams, Carlos Simon, Joan Tower, Prokofiev, Dvorak, and more. The orchestra will perform in venues throughout Maryland, Virginia, and Washington, D.C., including the Music Center at Bethesda Strathmore, Listener Auditorium and Lincoln Theater in D.C., and the Center for the Arts at George Mason University in Fairfax. In addition, the symphony's annual Labor Day concert will take place at DAR Constitution Hall, with a program featuring music by Florence Price, Valerie Coleman, and John Williams. Next April, the symphony will spend a week touring the Midwest and West Coast, with stops in Indiana, Missouri, Oklahoma, Nevada, and California. The fate of the orchestra, which has performed at the center since 1971, has been an issue of speculation following the announcement of President Trump's plans to shutter the Kennedy Center for renovations, as well as other changes to the center introduced by Trump's appointed board. Last January, Washington National Opera announced that it was departing its home at the Kennedy Center, citing some of the new policies. The National Symphony Orchestra will open its season September 26. That's just some of the news this week from around the performing arts world.

0: played by actor Jonathan Silvestri. His productions have expanded to creating a series of films available on demand, which also have musical ties, such as Violetta, based on Verdi's La Traviata, Mozart and Figaro, about the relationship between Mozart and his librettist Lorenzo da Ponte, and musical tales of the Venetian Jewish ghetto. I spoke with Felder this past week about the upcoming show and what it takes to capture the person and their music on stage.
1: It is based on what we know about the end of his life, that he was dying of melanoma. You know, a very joyful affair. He was dying of, he was in Beverly Hills. He had just acquired American citizenship after looking for years to belong somewhere. And he's in Beverly Hills in the house that he walked into the year before and said, in Russian, «Это дом, в котором я умру», «In this house, I will die». And it takes place there. And it's a bit of a fever dream because, of course, he only met the Tsar once. And he was invited for tea at the success of the second piano concerto. And the Tsar's brother, Mikhail, thought it was important to invite the superstar pianist, Rachmaninoff, who was 27 at the time, to the Winter Palace. And so he went and he had tea with the Tsar. But there's a lot of unresolved issues with Russia and the Tsar and history that Rachmaninoff has to confront because, of course, he left Russia, well, probably to save his life and certainly to save his career and his family. And, you know, you can take the boy out of Russia, but you can't quite take Russia out of the boy. And so this play is about those unresolved issues through music and through storytelling and through meeting this figure, this Tsar who meant so much to him, less as an individual than as a representation of the father of the country, so to speak. And so he confronts, as a son would confront his own father, this situation.
0: What did you think made it a compelling story for, to translate and bring to the stage like this?
1: Well, you always have the music, which is, you know, where things begin with something like that. So the compelling part of it, of course, is the music itself and how it got created and how it fits into his life and that it's played live. It's not, you know, a series of recordings. But more relevantly, there was a little story that I didn't know, that most people don't know, about how Rachmaninoff was connected to the royal family in another way. And it's a very strange and unusual story that's factual. And it involved, I don't want to give it away, but it involved some of the members of the royal family, or one of the members of the royal family here in America. And it's a wild, crazy story. And that was a very interesting and compelling kind of mystery part of the whole thing. And when I discovered it and that it was true, it was really quite remarkable.
0: You've done quite a number of, you know, works on musical figures. What are the challenges in bringing these stories, you know, to the stage?
1: Well, there's always the challenge of bringing these stories to the stage because they have to be excellent and have to be interesting to the audience. It's a character creation, so you have the acting part of it. It's the ability to play the music for real, not fake it. So those are the basic fundamentals. And then there is the connecting of the actor and the pianist, which are two very different vocations and require two different sets of thinking and musculatures, but it has to meld into an illusion that that person who is playing is actually the person who is talking, who is the person who is being represented. And that's really a lifetime of work. So those kinds of challenges, and the story has to be good. So it has to be well written. It's like with everything. Nothing is ever easy, and it's a lot of discovery. The good news is we're coming at this point to this part of Pennsylvania, to Malvern, after 7 or 8 productions. So it's been in various theaters and various configurations. So it's had time to iron out any of the things it needed to iron out.
0: And now I understand this is the first time, or one of the first times, you'll be doing this with another actor on stage. How does that differ, or how does that make this production different than some of your past ones?
1: Well, we premiered this in 2024, so it's now

0: year anniversary. So it's hardly the first time that I'm doing it with another actor, but in terms of the production itself, it is, I think, the third or fourth that I'm doing with other people on stage. But also given the films, you know, the films have hundreds of people in them, so I'm accustomed. It's fun. I mean, it differs in that you have more company in the dressing room. And it's, you know, it's a different way of telling a story. You know, I'm not addressing the audience directly. I am addressing another character, and the audience is allowed the window in to see what's happening. And it's all part of storytelling. It's just a different technique. And I have a good time with it because it allows one to flex different muscles and tell a story in a different way.
1: Now, what was the initial spark that, you know, that inspired you to start creating these types of works, particularly focusing on great people in music?
0: The significant need to pay rent is the it was the inspiration. Quoting Rachmaninoff, or paraphrasing Rachmaninoff, people always asked him his C sharp minor prelude, which is so famous, what was the inspiration? And he said 40 rubles, you know, because ultimately we work like anybody else works. We love what we do as artists, and we have something to say, just like somebody who has a desire to be a surgeon or has a desire to be a writer or has a, you know, we have something to say that we want to express, and it's important to figure out a way to make a living. We all do something for a living, in fact. Well, some people don't, you know, but those who take the world seriously do something for a living because we have to. And you find what your track is and what your path is and what you enjoy doing. And if you hope, one hopes that one can meld the thing you enjoy with the thing you need to do in order to feed your family or eat yourself. And I was very lucky to find that out early. It's not necessarily just about musicians, but it's how music is in the ether of everything we do, because it is, because everything is musical, whether it's, even if we're, it's something literary, there's a music to the writing, there's a music, there's a color to the phrases. Mm-hmm. And pretty much everything you hear, the breeze in the outside going through the trees, and it's musical. It's how you interpret it and how you reflect it back to those you want to hear. And my way happened to have been music. The current story that I'm doing, I'm on stage now in New York with a piece called The Piano and Me, tells the story how it all happened. And that's been playing here for 8 weeks, and I finish on Sunday and head straight to you.
1: Oh, and who do you see as your audience for these plays, especially in a time when it's very easy to say write off, quote unquote, classical music?
0: Well, you know, to quote the famous writer, Isaac Bashevis Singer, the Yiddish writer, who, paraphrasing him, who said, if Yiddish is dying, it should die this way another 1,000 years. Same for classical music. If classical music is dying, it should die this way for another 1,000 years. You look at the piano competitions, the piano events, the music events, the thing that is complicated is not that classical music is dying or people who want to make it is dying. It's not the case. The case is that the function of how the business of it works is complicated. That's where we're coming into problems. Mm-hmm. The way of running big institutions that require a huge amount of funding, big theaters that require a huge amount of funding. Those are the issues that need to be confronted and dealt with in terms of how the system functions, in terms of the financial production of the stuff, but, you know, or audiences in terms of just getting them in there, how marketing works, you know, it's those functions. But classical music itself is not dying by any means. In fact, I would say, because it's much easier to get out on the TikToks. I mean, I don't do much of that stuff, but a lot of people do. And, so there's much more understanding. It's just, you know, finances are difficult, and charging $300 to go see an opera is a lot for people, you know. So it's figuring how to make it accessible is the issue, not whether it's dying or not, because I don't believe for one second that it's dying.
1: Yeah, well, I'm definitely in your camp as well. And now, how do you go about choosing the right pieces of music to accompany, for example, Rachmaninoff and the Tsar.
0: Well, that is, yeah, that's, it's always been about the narrative. If it's not about the narrative and how the narrative continues, it can't be in there. In terms of Rachmaninoff and the Tsar, I had probably a half hour more of music, and it would just stop the story. You'd have to wait for piece to finish, and you can't do that. The notes have to advance the story, which sometimes means there are things you really want to play because it's either famous or whatever, and you can't because it's not feasible within the context of the narrative, and it just stops it. So it's always narrative driven, and if the music will advance the story in some way, whether it's because the story about the music or the music paints a picture or something that relates to how your narrative is advancing, then things are okay and you can keep it in. So there are certain things that have to be in there, identifiers, and then other things that you have to work with based on what story you're telling. And you have to be very flexible with it. And sometimes you go, oh no, I never learned that piece. Oh so no, I have to learn the whole piece. You just have to, you got to do it. And that's it.
1: And what do you find the challenges or excitement of being, as you mentioned before, both the actor and the performer?
0: I think you use the word excitement. I use the word terror, because it is a terrifying experience, and not terrifying in terms of being afraid of it, because I've been on stage for almost 40 years. I'm not really afraid of anything in terms of attempting it. I'm terrorized that it's not good enough and that I need to keep on working, because public is paying. And they're there to see you execute something that will move them, that will educate them. People come for different reasons, but the responsibility of doing what you need to do is huge. And so it's necessary to be always on your game. There's no phoning it in. There's no being lazy. There's no, I don't feel like it today. That doesn't exist, especially in this situation where there are no understudies. Knock on wood, I've never missed a performance. And I've, had to do performances where I haven't been physically 100% because, you get a cold, whatever. But you work through it and make sure your faculties are in order. And also training needs to be huge. You have to be strong. The stamina has to be strong. You spend your whole life doing it. It's not something that you figure out and then just sort of throw out whenever you need it, or, throw it on whenever you need it. It requires a full lifetime of commitment and constant work at it. So the terror of all of this is not delivering because there's a responsibility. It's not being afraid of doing the work.
1: And of all the ones, particularly the ones focused on musicians and artists that you've done, do you have a favorite?
0: The one I'm doing when I'm doing it. Because, Rubinstein said very clearly, he says, if you don't, I just actually saw one of the places where he said it the other night, flipped on my Facebook, it showed up. Rubinstein, with his Polish accent, he says, it's very funny. If you don't love the music, if you don't feel anything in the music, don't play it. And that's correct. Don't go and do something that you don't have a simpatico for, because everybody will know. And that wastes everybody's time. So it's very important to be always committed to what you want. And sometimes you have to do things you don't necessarily like, but you got to find a way to like them.
1: Any other thoughts that I've been asked about, or anything else you'd like to add?
0: I'm looking forward. It's a nice part of the. Where are you at the moment?
1: We're in the Princeton area, so it's about an hour or so.
0: It's just a lovely part of the world. It's also lovely, when the summer heat has died down a little bit. And you still have the, it's not yet autumn, it's that wonderful breezy time before between hot summer and a little bit chilly autumn. And it's that wonderful, very soft kind of end of summer breeze. And by the time you get to the end of September, it gets probably a little bit chilly. But we're there from the end of August till sort of the 20 whatever of September. And there's something quite special about that, to be able to do that.
1: That was pianist, actor, and playwright Hershey Felder, whose production of Rachmaninoff and the Tsar opens at People's Light Theater in Malvern, Pennsylvania, August 28th, and runs through September 20th. More information is available at peopleslight.org and HersheyFelderPresents.net. This coming weekend also features the 4th annual New Jersey Lyric Opera Summer Opera Fest at Kelsey Theater. The opera company is staging 4 productions this year, part of its year-round effort to bring opera to a variety of venues around the state. John Calkins is founder and artistic director, and we chatted earlier this week about the lineup.
2: So we have 4 different productions. We're starting with the thriller Verdi's Il Trovatore, or better known as The Troubadour. It's a thriller where takes the stage with a passionate love triangle, a mysterious curse, and shocking ending, which always chills me to the bone at the end of the performance each time. It includes the famous chorus, the Anvil Chorus, and this performance will leave you at the edge of your seat. It's an ensemble cast. Leading the cast is Shaka Allen, baritone, as Count de Luna. International soprano Holly Gash as Leonora, newcomer and sensational singer Rebecca Sachs as Ushena, tenor Carl Hengen as the title character Manrico, and supporting characters Alyssa Brode as Inez and Timothy Keir as Ferrando. Our second performance is Saturday at 2 p.m., Bizet's The Pearl Fishers, set in ancient Sri Lanka. You can travel to another world and time in this immersive summer ocean story where 2 men's vows of eternal friendship is threatened by their love for the soon-to-be priestess Layla, featuring the famous Pearl Fisher duet and the glimmering soprano arias. You mentioned that. The cast of Pearl Fishers includes renowned soprano Eve Edwards, newcomer Cruz Roger Romero, and bass Ian Joyle. Our Saturday night performance is Romeo and Juliet by Gounod. Gounod's retelling of Shakespeare's masterpiece of 2 star-crossed lovers comes to life on stage at Kelsey Theater featuring a stellar cast. The 2 main characters will be portrayed by sensational singers Samuel Keeler and soprano Natasha Schoible. This is actually an encore performance where we debuted this in April in Atlantic City at Dante Hall. And our closing performance for this Summer Opera Fest is the great comedy The Barber of Seville. Will love prevail in this new fun laugh-out-loud comedy of Rossini's The Barber of Seville, featuring the famous Figaro aria and ensembles in a hilarious new staging in this Rossini classic, starring baritone Shaka Allen as the title character and supporting cast Brittany Morgan as Rosina, Tristan Cano as Bartolo, Timothy Keir as Basilio, John Villemaire as Count Almaviva, and Rebecca Scheimer as Berta.
1: What was it about these 4 operas that you felt made them really work together for the festival?
2: A lot went into planning for this summer because we had some real soul searching for this summer series. And this year we had 2 returning performances. The Barber of Seville we had mounted way back in 2023. When we first came to Kelsey Theater, there was another local performance a month prior of the same work. And so we had to wait a few years to bring that to Kelsey Theater. Romeo and Juliet, we had just done at Atlantic City, so it felt appropriate for us to bring it to Kelsey Theater since it was fresh and new. And we're mounting two new productions at Kelsey Theater for this summer season, and that includes Il Trovatore and The Pearl Fishers. The Pearl Fishers strikes me as a summer ocean opera story, and it has summer vibes, in my opinion, set on a beach, as well as Il Trovatore sizzles for the summertime.
1: So I know in the past you've had a few productions, but you've also had, you know, for example, a showcase or a concert of arias. What was it about this year that you felt you could do 4 full productions?
2: Largely, it comes down to having the cast as a resource. They're amazing people, and it's kind of like putting together a mosaic or a puzzle in real time and seeing if we can make all these things work. And I looked at the puzzle pieces and the mosaic as I stepped back, I could see the mosaic coming together for all four productions.
1: As you mentioned, you've been doing this now since 2023. In what ways have you seen the festival grow, develop, and create its own audience?
2: It seems like every year we're here at Kelsey Theater and Mercer County Community College that the audience members come up to us and say, "What are you doing next?" And they ask us what dates the year prior, so they can plan ahead and purchase tickets for our upcoming productions. I remember one of the audience members from the gala that we did in the past 2 years, where it's a cinematic immersive experience. She came up to me and said, "These performances heal the soul in a way." And so that really struck me as a, impresario and producer and director.
1: And you mentioned your production earlier in the year in Atlantic City. What have you been up to as a company, and how are you seeing that kind of grow into a more mature company?
2: It's funny. We inadvertently stepped into our French opera era for this past year. Last year we ushered in Carmen, Bizet's Carmen, and audiences really enjoyed that. And I knew we had sopranos for a performance of the rare and wonderful Delibes' Lakmé. So we just serendipitously mounted Lakmé this past fall in a joint production with another opera company. And then we had someone approach us about mounting Romeo and Juliet this spring. So that was three French operas. And then this summer, we're also doing The Pearl Fishers, which is in French, and it's by Bizet. And so I joke that we inadvertently stepped into our French era. We look forward to hopefully bringing works of Puccini next year, if possible.
1: So what is on the horizon for the coming season then?
2: We have two planned performances in Atlantic City, and we are waiting on word for a couple venues. But after this Summer Opera Festival 2026, we will have 14 operating and mounted productions. To those who really enjoyed the cinematic gala from the past years, the first two performances and the new productions we're mounting, we're excited to share, we'll be using a projected backdrop in both of them on a 44-foot screen. So it's kind of very much like going to an immersive movie experience.
1: In what ways are you finding yourself interacting, on a broader level with the community?
2: We have toured the tri-state area, bringing meaningful and curated performances to the tri-state area so that we can reach lesser served communities like rural as well as local venues so that the community at large can come and experience opera.
1: That was my conversation with John Calkins, founder and artistic director of New Jersey Lyric Opera. Its 2026 Opera Fest at Mercer County Community College's Kelsey Theater runs August 28th to 30th. You can find more information on the performances at kelseytheater.net. 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

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I'm your host, George Mariner Moll, Artistic Director of the Discovery Orchestra, where we believe the more musical detail we notice, the more pleasure we receive from listening. 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Welcome to this episode, Last Tango in Bayreuth.

And that was Last Tango in Bayreuth by American composer Peter Schickele, whom we sadly lost in early 2024, and over the course of his 88 years gave to music lovers wonderful, amusing parodies of the music we enjoy so much. I first encountered Peter Schickele in 1968 when I was a member of the Louisville Orchestra. That year, we premiered and recorded one of his compositions, not a P.D.Q. Bach composition, but one written under his own name, a highly original work called The Fantastic Garden, and scored for a rock group of three singers who played electric piano, electric organ, and electric harpsichord, and a full symphony orchestra including timpani, four percussionists, celesta, and harp. It was in Louisville that I also first witnessed a performance by Mr. Schickele as his alter ego, P.D.Q. Bach, and that was a moment I'll never forget as long as I live. Here was classical music making fun of itself, something we all need to be able to do. We'll spend most of our time looking into Peter Schickele's Last Tango in Bayreuth, but also take time to enjoy a little bit of P.D.Q. Bach's output. So, here's a quiz for you. Ever the genius at creating parody, Mr. Schickele begins his Last Tango in Bayreuth with a quote from which one of these Wagner operas? Number one, Die Meistersinger.

And the answer is number 3, Tristan und Isolde. Mr. Schickele gives us that tango feeling with the rhythm in the fourth bassoon part. Da-da, da-da, da, da-da, da-da, da. Listen once again to Mr. Schickele's parody of the Wagner, including the tango rhythm.

And where he goes harmonically, right after the Tristan quote, is downright silly. It sounds like some Tin Pan Alley song. But just before repeating his first idea, he writes into the third bassoon part a direct quote from the famous Liebestod, the love death from Tristan. Listen to the Wagner original first. In this context, the short little musical idea, or Leitmotiv, is going to occur a number of times, beginning in the clarinet.

Now, let's jump back into Peter Schickele's parody and raise an eyebrow when you notice the third bassoon playing...

And there it was, a bit buried in the very homogeneous sound of the four bassoons playing together, but an unmistakable quote nevertheless. Last Tango in Bayreuth is written in that time-tested musical movement form, ternary, or ABA, and Mr. Schickele repeats the A section verbatim before going on to the B section. So let's listen again to the A section with repeat. Listen for the Tristan und Isolde prelude quote right from the get-go, the tango rhythm in the fourth bassoon, and the Liebestod quote the composer sneaks in. You'll get two chances to notice all three details.

I'm thinking that a fair number of you may know the source of the Wagner quote which begins the B section. Listen to the B section and see what you come up with.

How did you do with that? Just to confirm your suspicions, and since we're not here doing that wonderful public radio show, Wait, Wait, Don't Tell Me, here's the Wagner original, a bit before the leitmotif in question appears.

Yes, it's one of the leitmotifs from the prelude to Act 3 of Wagner's Lohengrin. Well, it's time for one of our easier musical problems to be solved by listening. We'll start the music at the B section. Raise your hand or an eyebrow when the A section returns.

And there we have it. The emotional satisfaction, or perhaps not in this case, of returning musically to the place where we began, before the divergent material of the B section. And now, as is the case with so many compositions, the composer gives us a coda, or extra ending. My listening assignment for you? Which music of Wagner forms the basis of the coda? I'm going to start the music at the return of A, because Peter Schickele does something slightly different with the A section when it returns. See if you can tell what that is, as well as guess the Wagnerian musical inspiration behind the coda.

Ah, how satisfying indeed. First, the matter of the A section. Did you notice that this time it did not repeat? The composer gave it to us just once, and perhaps in this case that was more than enough. But as to the coda, did you recognize the first leitmotif from the Tristan und Isolde Liebestod? Here's the Wagner original.

And now the Shickley parody. Which was immediately followed by one last statement of the Tristan und Isolde prelude leitmotif, ending on that intentionally delicious dissonant chord.

Before listening to Last Tango in Bayreuth straight through again, I'd like to play a favorite moment of mine from the prolific output of PDQ Bach. This comes from the public classical music radio station spoof that Peter Schickele created called PDQ Bach on the Air. We have here a fake commercial for a pain reliever with the name, what else, PDQ. It's a parody of Baroque music, Mr. Schickele's favorite target. So, for instance, we will find here intentional overuse of the musical device known as sequence. Just to remind you, a sequence is a musical repetition that changes altitude, up or down. Here's a repetition. And now, an ascending sequence. Another repetition. And now a descending sequence. Sequence is used by all composers. It may be that composers such as Bach, Handel, and Vivaldi especially favor the use of sequence, but in this commercial, be prepared for absurd, ridiculously long sequences. Repetition of text was also favored in the music of the Baroque. Mr. Schickele will carry this practice to extreme lengths as well. And speaking of the text, it begins, "Do you suffer from the pain that dread hay fever brings?" The remedy, of course, just take PDQ. Now, quite aside from the hilarious vocal treatment given the music by countertenor John Ferrante, there are musical jokes that I'd like you to uncover. There are references to two songs you know. Are you ready?

I hope that was fun. And now let's get back to the musical quiz. What two songs did Peter Schickele put in the commercial? The first might have been more difficult than the second to notice. When I was quite young, I learned a song the lyrics of which went, "All the girls in France do the hoochie-coochie dance." I didn't know what it meant, but I assumed it must be something racy. The song, also known as The Streets of Cairo, has an interesting history, and it's worth checking Wikipedia's article on it, but I don't want to spend time on that now. Suffice it to say, the strings actually start the tune before John Frusciante hits it out of the park on the text, "Ask for PDQ." Not long after that, the fight song of the U.S. Naval Academy anchors away. Music by Charles A. Zimmerman and lyrics by Alfred Hart Miles is attached to an ascending sequence on the text "Seconds Away," and subjected to a treatment that only Peter Schickele and countertenor John Frusciante could give it. Let's just listen to that portion of the commercial where these two well-known melodies surface.

Let's enjoy one last tango in Bayreuth, the home of the Bayreuther Festspiele, where Richard Wagner's operas are annually performed. You're listening to the members of the Budapest Bassoon Trio, Balint Mohai, Josef Banfi, and Oladar Tyushka, joined by bassoonist Adam Radi. Here's Last Tango in Bayreuth by American composer and parodist par excellence, Peter Schickele,

0: This has been Inside Music. I'm George Mariner Moll, Artistic Director of the Discovery Orchestra and your host. 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
3: In 1939, in the Italian port city of Trieste, Mario Casanuovo Tedesco climbed aboard a ship with his wife and two sons. They were going on a one-month concert tour. At least, that's what they told the officials. Secretly, they were emigrating to America, escaping Mussolini's Italy, leaving their home behind. Mario Casanuovo Tedesco and his family became U.S. citizens in 1948, but they said they never felt truly American. They returned to Italy several times after the Second World War, but they said that they never felt truly Italian again. Suspended like a cloud between two continents, that's how Mario described his life. His music is coming up in about 20 minutes.